0: is of great interest, because whether we talk about European contact or European conquest or whatever terminology you want to use, there were infectious diseases that were essentially unknown in these continents, the so-called New World. And things changed dramatically once Europeans set foot on this soil. You've been doing research on this. You've been looking into it. I know it's of personal interest to you, but I know it's of great interest to not just indigenous peoples, but people across the spectrum. Tell us a little bit about what you've been learning.
1: Yeah, so basically, there's something called the emerging infectious diseases. And we can group these emerging infectious diseases into big groups. Number one are diseases that are known for a long time, but by some various factors, there's a resurgence. They're coming back again, these diseases. An example of this would be tuberculosis. We know that even the pharaohs up in Egypt, some of them had some tuberculosis evidence there. And we have medication today to treat tuberculosis. But tuberculosis is making a resurgence. It's coming back again, becoming sometimes, not able to be treated with the usual antibiotics and so forth. So that's one group of diseases, of emerging infectious diseases, diseases that are known and are coming back. Second group is diseases that are completely new. These diseases, we didn't know about them, and then suddenly, boom, they appear. One example of that would be COVID-19. The reason why it has a 19 there is because it was documented for the first time in 2019. So that's the famous one that pretty much everybody knows. But the reality is that there's a lot of new emerging infectious diseases. Another example, 1981. If you want to put in your head when 1981 was, we had Ronald Reagan in the White House. That should give you a little indication where we're talking about. 1981, there's this communique that has come out of the CDC, the Public Health here for America, that you can actually subscribe to it. It's called the MMWR. And it tells you about the common issues of health that not only America, but the world is coming up and so forth. So in June 5th, 1981, they gave a very interesting report that there was a very strange type of pneumonia. We call it atypical pneumonia. It's not your typical pneumonia that you see usually in communities. And it was being presented on a small group of homosexual males, this pneumonia. And later on, we found out this was the very first time that in a document that is of scientific value, it was described what later on became known as the AIDS epidemic. So before 1981, we didn't know about AIDS. It was non-existent. It was not in the map. Mm-hmm. A little bit later, we'll talk a little bit where this actually came from. But the point is that today, 36 million people have died as a result of AIDS. Yet, before 1981, it was just a handful of people. These are these infectious, emerging infectious diseases.
0: Wow. This is really sobering as we step back and kind of remind ourselves about some of this. Where do we put diseases that are imported? Let's say Ebola or something, we think it's confined more to Africa. If someone brought it over, say, to the United States, would that be considered an emerging infectious disease or not?
1: It was an emerging infectious disease when it appeared for the first time. And also when the disease starts to spread all over the place, that also it can be called an emerging infectious disease. You know, one of the tools that we can use to pinpoint the origin of many of these diseases, because I know there's a lot of conspiracies and this sort of thing. I'm not talk about those things. I'm not into that. But one of the tools that we can use is something by the name of medical anthropology. Medical anthropology tries to go back through evidence in genetics and different available evidence-based things to try to pinpoint origin of diseases. For example, we know that smallpox came from camels. Before it was smallpox, it was camelpox. So this disease, medical anthropology pinpoints it to the fact that close contact of humans and camels caused this disease to jump into the humans. So that camelpox was mutated, then became smallpox, and then started infecting humans and humans. We don't hear very much today about smallpox due to the fact that public health interventions such as vaccination has done a good job at, you know, making this disease something of the past. Another example of this would be whooping cough. Whooping cough or pertussis, you don't hear very much about this problem here in America. Once in a while, there's a few cases, but sadly, outside of America, they still are facing this disease. It is a cough that people get these fits of cough that you cannot even breathe, and you even get purple from so much coughing. We know that this disease came from pigs. That's where whooping cough origin comes from. Now, it's interesting, if we read a little bit of history, many of the animals that are today in the American continent, they were not present here many years ago. They were brought by the Europeans here to this continent. So, for example, pigs came from Europe, cows came from Europe, horses, lambs, and so forth. So before there was no pigs here in the American continent, there was not such thing as whooping cough. There was not such thing as smallpox because there was no camels here in the American continent for many, many years. There was some camel-looking thing in the time of the glaciers and so forth, then died. And then many years later, no more camels as the camels that we see today in the Middle East. But it's interesting, the very first times that pigs were introduced to the American continent was via Christopher Columbus.
0: Wow.
1: In his second trip, Christopher Columbus brought for the very first time a small group of pigs. And it actually caused a swine flu epidemic. And it killed countless of Native Americans. The fact that they brought those animals to the American continent. It was an animal that was not living here. And to me, it's interesting that many cultures, you know, don't look pig with good eyes, such as Muslims and some subgroups of Christians and Jewish people and so forth. In fact, it's very interesting when that animal was brought here to the America per se by some of the pilgrims. Actually, Native Americans didn't used to eat it because they thought it looked too much like human flesh. So they would avoid that at the earliest stages.
0: Interesting. Very interesting. Well, we're running out of time in this segment, Dr. Ramirez. But before we get too far along in the dialogue, I know you and your team there, you're the director of HealthWise Lifestyle Medicine. You're putting out a lot of great resources. We've mentioned some of the online resources. If someone wants to connect with you or your team, how do they do that?
1: Yeah. So best way to get a hold of me, send me an email. So my email is eramirez, R-A-M-I-R-E-Z. And let me use my email that I use for a lot of my research. This is at wimar.edu, wimar, W-E-I-M-A-R.edu. And also, if you want to follow me on some of my social media, I have a very active Twitter account, EddieRDMD. And also, there's a YouTube page there, DR Eddie Eddie as in E-D-D-I-E, eddieramirez.com. And finally, my Instagram, if you want to come and travel with me around the world, that one is Dr. Eddie Ramirez. That's the best way of getting a hold of me. And you can follow there some of the things that we are doing.
0: Well, we will probably give out some of those forms of contact again in the show. But one, to keep it simple, email eRamirez, R-A-M-I-R-E-Z, at Weimar, W-E-I-M-A-R.edu. Dr. Ramirez is staying by. You do too, because we've got a lot more great information coming up, things that will make a difference for you, for your family, for those that you're concerned about. I'm Dr. DeRose. Stay tuned.
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2: 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Here again is Dr. DeRose.
0: Welcome back to American Indian and Alaska Native Living. I'm Dr. David DeRose. My guest today, Dr. Eddie Ramirez. Dr. Ramirez is the director of HealthWise Lifestyle Medicine. He's actually making a difference throughout the world. If you've joined us from the beginning of the hour, you realize that he's traveling throughout the world, putting out content in multiple languages, especially English and Spanish. He has Native American roots from Central America, having been born in Mexico. And Dr. Ramirez, you've been helping us understand a little bit better emerging infectious illnesses, especially how they relate to history here in North America and Central America. And I found it fascinating what you were sharing about Columbus bringing pigs to the Americas. My understanding is he wasn't doing that maliciously, right?
1: That's correct. Yeah. It was not his intention at all. He didn't understand, you know, back then, we're talking about the Middle Ages, the implications of infectious and quarantines and all these things that now they are applied, you know. And they did not have, you know, that knowledge, no question about it. In talking about coming up with the same line of thought, so we can see that some of the animals that they brought actually brought disease, but the main source of disease that came to the native populations of the American continent was actually the Europeans per se. The Europeans started bringing a tremendous amount of infectious diseases to this continent. And again, it was not in a malicious way, but they happened to carry many diseases that the natives didn't have. It was also very interesting that here in the American continent, there was no plagues in the past. And let me just give you some statistics. This is Jared Diamond. Jared Diamond has done quite a bit of research on that subject of that interchange of the Europeans and coming here and so forth. And Jared Diamond puts the numbers that if we remember the first time that the Europeans came here, this is the official story, because some say it was the people from Iceland and so forth, but the official story with Christopher Columbus, it was October 12, 1492. That was the first time there was contact. And if you remember 1492, by the year 1519, which was when Hernan Cortes came to attack the Tenochtitlan, which was the main city of the Aztecs, the natives that used to inhabit Mexico back then. By the time, by 1519, half of the population of Mexico had died as a result of those infectious diseases that the Europeans brought. Wow. In fact, that's the reason why, if you read a little bit more, you will see that it was small armies that were able to take tremendous, powerful empires. And the reason being is that many of those soldiers were sick. They were not there. And that's why the hastiness, of course, they had better technology and so forth, the Europeans, but it was made things much easier for them to do what they did, secondary to the people that were sick. Wow. And if we could just go a few more years, so remember, 1492 was when Christopher Columbus came first time. By 1618, the Aztec population had decreased from 18 million to 1.6 million. Tremendous devastation that the native population was suffering secondary to the diseases that were being brought by the Europeans. If you're interested, there's an excellent book, Guns, Germs, and Steel by Jared Diamond. And in fact, in the specific chapter, chapter 11, he calls this chapter The Little Gift of Livestock. And he gives some very interesting insight. See, the native populations, I'm not saying they were vegetarians, but if they wanted some meat, a group of them would go and hunt, you know, like animal like a bison, and they would kill that bison, and the rest of the bison would be free to go back and roam in the plains. But the Europeans did something that caused many of these diseases to come about. They used to get animals, put them in an enclosed space. We're talking about, you know, the goats and the lambs and the cows and so forth. And because of that, there was a constant exchange of close proximity between the animals and the humans. And that caused many of the diseases of the animals to jump into the humans. So that's the reason why, because Native Americans didn't do animal husbandry, they were not exposed to that close contact with animals day in and day out. But if you check the statistics, for example, the Europeans were being hit by plagues on a regular basis. Let me give you some numbers. Plague of Justinian. killed 10,000 people a day. Tremendously devastating problem. The Black Death. Half of the European population disappeared as a result of the Black Death. The Italian plague, one-third of the inhabitants of the Republic of Venetia, used to be a nice and big place there, disappeared. The Great Plague of London, 8,000 people per week died. And like that, one after another after another. And you can trace every single one of them to some sort of animal where these diseases came.
0: Yeah, so this is really striking. So, of course, we're not saying that there isn't human-to-human transmission, but we're talking about where these plagues come into the human population. And we're saying it has to do with domesticated animals. And like you mentioned, Dr. Ramirez, yeah, in my research as well, when you look at domesticated animals in Indian country, you just don't find those records. Now, Indian country is diverse, and you know, maybe one of our listeners will contact us and say, hey, you know, way back we have this tradition with something, but I just haven't heard it yet. Of course, since European contact, some tribes have become known for animal husbandry and things. So some things have changed in that dimension as well. So you're kind of begging a question here with all of this, because we started early in the program speaking about one of these killer plagues known as AIDS, or the human immunodeficiency virus. And you suggested that later in the show, we're going to perhaps talk about maybe how that virus got into the human population. Was it too through an animal-human connection?
1: That's correct. So let me tell you the situation. By the 20th century, things started changing. Before, we used to have a lot of infectious diseases everywhere. People used to die very much because of infectious diseases. And by the time we reached the 20th century, things are changing. People start learning about hygiene. You know, you need to wash your hands if you, you know, want to avoid many problems. You need to keep your food clean and so forth. And then things like vaccines started to be deployed later on, which stopped many of the common killers, as well as antibiotics came into the picture. So now we have tools to stop infectious diseases. So the number of infectious diseases started decreasing dramatically worldwide until we reached the 1950s and 1960s. Some theorize that this may have to do even with the changes that this society has been facing. The society changed very much in the 1950s and 1960s. Respect for authority, morality, and many counterculture movements started coming out back then. Does that have an impact? Some say it did. But by 1975, we had 30 new diseases. Nobody had ever heard about them. So coming to your question of AIDS. Well, let me start with the question of Ebola. See, there's a new group of diseases hitting emerging infectious diseases by the name of viral hemorrhagic fevers. That's how that group of diseases is called. The most famous one of those happened to be Ebola. But there's others that are very nasty. You have things such as Marburg disease. Oh, that's an ugly disease. Half of the population that get Marburg are going to die by catching it. So where did these diseases come from? They came because workers were sent deep into the forest in Africa to cut wood, and they were exposed to the diseases of the forest. And that actually, by eating those animals that were in the forest, monkeys specifically, that's what caused that problem.
0: Well, we have to talk more about this. These viral hemorrhagic fevers, Ebola, Marburg. We're going to somehow find how all this interfaces with HIV, the human immunodeficiency virus, and AIDS. I'm talking with Dr. Eddie Ramirez. He is heading up a group based in Pennsylvania called the HealthWise Lifestyle Medicine Group. He is the director of that group. We're going to talk more with Dr. Ramirez. I'll give you some of his contact information again as well when we come back. I'm Dr. David DeRose. A lot more fascinating material that can make a difference in very practical ways for you. We'll connect some of those dots as we proceed. Stay with us.
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0: Welcome back to the second half of today's edition of American Indian and Alaska Native Living. My guest, Dr. Eddie Ramirez. Dr. Ramirez, an MD, who has been making a difference throughout the world. His roots are in Indian country, at least Central America, native roots. We talked some about his background in the first segment of today's broadcast. Dr. Ramirez has been especially walking us through these emerging infectious illnesses. He's been giving us kind of a world history, including the history of things here in North America. And we're drawing some linkages that animals and animal husbandry, domesticated animals, seem to lie at the root of many of these infectious disease outbreaks. Eddie, in the last segment, you transitioned us to Africa and to these viral hemorrhagic fevers like Ebola, and kind of recapped a little bit. You were mentioning not so much domesticated animals, but a different type of animal contact. Tell us a little again about how that worked.
1: That's right. So what happened was that as business people realized that Africa had very good quality of wood, they sent groups of workers to cut down those massive trees there. And just think about it. You know, you're going to be one of those workers. You're going to be working there for the next 2 months in that forest cutting those trees. What are you going to eat? I mean, you have some food with you, but you're going to run out in a couple of weeks. There's no plantations next door to go and cut some corn or something to eat. So what this worker started resorting was to kill some of the animals from the forest, especially monkeys. Mm-hmm. There has been documented that they are partaking of 26 different species of monkeys, from chimpanzee to gorilla and so forth. And the worst part was that they went to the cities and told them, hey, you should try chimpanzee. It tastes really good. So now the people in the cities also started eating this food,

0: patient, direct exposure to animal blood and secretions as a result of hunting, butchering, or other activities, or the consumption of uncooked contaminated meat is what caused AIDS. Mm. So again, this virus was in some of these monkeys, and by that exchange, you didn't cook well enough the monkey, or while trying to catch it, there was exchange of blood, and that's why it jumped. You can even go to websites like National Geographic. There's a good article there, National Geographic. Just Google HIV originated with monkeys, not chimps, study finds. And they explore and document a little bit further there that research showing the clear link between that partaking of this type of meat that caused that problem.
1: Wow, wow. So you were giving us this kind of world history lesson about how these diseases have crept in. You brought us through European contact on this continent through up into the 1950s, the 1960s. We've been talking about AIDS that first was recognized in the early 1980s, at least, you know, some of the first manifestations. How about bring us closer to today and then maybe what lessons we should be applying if we want to stay healthy in a world where these infectious diseases seem to continue to emerge?
0: Absolutely. So a big worrisome development that we are seeing is more people today want chicken. You know, that's like a very common type of meat that people want. So in order to bring about so much chicken, we're seeing what is called factory farming, in which you're not using the natural way of raising an animal, but rather you treat these animals like a literal factory. Mm. So you have these places where you have thousands and thousands of chickens in one enclosed space. That is not a good idea to do. Number one, because that's not the way that they have lived, these animals, you know, in the past. Two, you have so many of these animals together, you have to medicate every single one of them. If not, all of them died because of the situation that they're in. Usually they're in an enclosed space. Therefore, there's no sunlight there to kill, you know, some of those germs that are being generated there. There is no fresh air to remove, you know, some of those toxicities that are generated in that environment. Those animals are in constant stress. And therefore, when you're very much stressed, just like you and I, our immune system starts going down as a result of those tremendous levels of stress, because these animals are not happy to be in that environment. So this makes them the perfect place for new infectious diseases. In fact, it is very well theorized that the next pandemic we're going to face is going to come from there, from the chickens. It's going to be either swine flu from pigs, or it's going to be an avian flu, or a combination of both an avian and a swine flu. In fact, you can just Google, go to your Google and Google pandemic influenza, avian flu. There's some places that this is starting to come about. If you follow my Twitter account, this is very much interest of mine. I mention that quite often. For example, right now in South America, there is a big problem with this avian flu is affecting marine animals. So things like seals and so forth, they are dying by the hundreds. Go and read it yourself. You know, this is in the news. You know, this is no conspiracy website or anything. You know, this is in the mainline news. And where did that came from? It came from that factory farming. It's not affecting humans yet, but if we continue doing

0: what we have been doing, very soon we may be facing that.
1: Well, I mean, this is confusing, I think, because you're talking about marine animals and factory farming of chickens. How does the virus from the chickens get into these marine animals? Do they have any hypothesis?
0: Very good question. And that's the thing, because you have these factory farming places very close to the coast. So when you have a lot of food, places with a lot of food, like the places where you have chickens, other birds come, you know, to try to pick up some of this food. In that way, they took that disease because they were close to the coast. There were birds that were close to the coast. They brought that disease to the coast. And then the close interactions there with other animals in the coast caused that disease to jump into the seals. And then the seals start infecting themselves. So, yeah, that's how that ended up there in the coast.
1: Wow, wow. So basically all this push for, quote, a healthier meat, when people are saying, well, I don't eat red meat anymore, maybe they would be better off if they followed the Native Americans and ate the wild game, or maybe even followed the other Native American tradition and started eating more of the three sisters, the corn and the beans and the squash. Is that maybe one of the conclusions we should be drawing?
0: That's exactly the conclusion that I was going to mention. You can go to some of the museums. They actually can show you how these three sisters interacted. They didn't plant them like the way that we plant them today. We have one place the corn, one place the beans, and so forth. No, they put them all together. And it was actually very wise to do that, because these plants, they complement each other. What some take from the ground, on the other one puts it in the ground. So you have very nice equilibrium when you plant those three sisters that you are mentioning together. In fact, there's some interesting documentation from the natives Mexico. They documented how people used to eat a very plant-rich food. The average person ate lots and lots of foods that came from plants. It was only the elite, it was only the leaders of the community that had more access to game, meat, and so forth, because they had the resources to go and, you know, send a crew of people there to hunt animals and so forth. The average person, you know, it was something very, very seldom that they were able to have access to that. And yet, when Christopher Columbus came for the first time here, you can find his log. He describes the people here. He said that they were thin, but they were healthy. And they were strong. And he says, I couldn't find any animal husbandry. Nobody was doing that. Mm. Wherever he went, because as we were mentioning, that was not a common behavior that people were doing. And another also worrisome part that is also current and relevant for today are what are called the wet markets. And this is a really, really bad idea. This is something that is done very much in Asia. So the wet markets are places that you have very exotic meats of animals that you don't usually partake of, such as, you know, bats and dogs and reptiles and so forth. And it's a really bad idea, because you have different species of animals that usually are not together. Mm. And now you're putting them together, and diseases can start jumping from one to another and can start to increase how infectious they are. And also some other strange things that people do. You know, I've been to 94 countries on planet Earth.
1: Wow.
0: And something that you see in Asia is an animal by the name of the civet cat. Civet cat is not a cat, but it looks like a cat. People raise this animal because they eat it, but they also make the world's most expensive coffee. They feed coffee beans to this creature, and with the literal poopy, they make coffee out of them. We know that SARS number one came from that time.
1: Wow, wow. Well, Dr. Ramirez, we have to step away for one final break. We're going to come back with Dr. Ramirez. I did promise you some additional contact information for him. I will make sure we get that out at the beginning of the next segment. Talking about emerging infectious illnesses, things that you can do differently in your life, that will be the special emphasis in our final segment. I'm Dr. DeRose. We will be back after these important messages.
2: 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However, if you have questions about today's show or would like further information, please call 1-800-775-HOPE. That's 1-800-775-4673. We'll be right back after this.
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8: What is a number story?
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8: A number story begins in our childhood with ACEs, adverse childhood experiences.
10: My number story begins with the separation from my father and the emotional abandonment from my mother, and leads to me being a role model to not only myself, but those around me by becoming the person that wasn't there for me.
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2: 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Here again is Dr. DeRose.
1: Welcome back to our final segment of today's edition of American Indian and Alaska Native Living. I'm Dr. David DeRose. My guest, Dr. Eddie Ramirez, he's the director of the Health Wise Lifestyle Medicine Group in Pennsylvania. He is in demand all over the world. If you're just joining us, he's traveled to some nearly 100 countries doing seminars, health education events, and he's putting out a lot of content online. Dr. Ramirez, I promised that we'd give people your contact information again. I know you've got a lot of different ways to connect with you, but perhaps one of the easier ways just to directly contact you is through email. Do you want to give us that contact information once more?
0: Yeah, it's E as an elephant, Ramirez, R-A-M-I-R-E-Z, at Weimar, which is weimar.edu.
1: Okay, so I've got E for Eddie Ramirez, R-A-M-I-R-E-Z, at Weimar, weimar.edu. So they can reach you directly there. But you've been telling us a lot about how active you are on X or Twitter, and you're putting out a lot of content there. How does someone follow you on that platform?
0: Yeah, so just search there when you go to Twitter, or now it's called X.com. Look for EddieRDMD. So EddieRDMD. And if you search that, you will find my handle there. Pretty much every day I put there some new information to motivate you to do positive lifestyle changes. That's my goal.
1: Well, you've been doing a lot of work. I've seen your published research. I've seen your books. We featured some of that on previous shows. Eddie, tell us where we're going. I mean, what's the bottom line message when you're doing all this work? What do you want my listeners to do to try to decrease the risk of these emerging infectious illnesses?
0: That's right. Well, I'm very glad that you were listening to this information today, because it's going to give you tools to have better choices regarding things that could increase the risk. For example, there's an interesting study that showed that if you eat animals that were given antibiotics, you yourself become antibiotic resistant. And wow, this is a big problem. I know Dr. DeRose has done quite a bit of hospital work, and this is a reality that we are facing. Medication that in the past used to work, now when you run that through a laboratory, it shows that that medication is no longer working, because 70% of all the antibiotics that are used worldwide are given to animals. If you give antibiotics to animals, animals grow faster, and that means that you can sell it quicker, so it's better for economic purposes, but it's not better for your health, because you can acquire that antibiotic resistance. They were comparing two groups, people that were partaking of those animals that were exposed to antibiotics and people that were following a vegetarian diet. None of the people with the vegetarian diet, they found that there was an antibiotic resistance for the specific bacteria that they were looking for, compared to the people that were eating these animals. Pretty much everybody had at least some level of antibiotic resistance.
1: So, Dr. Ramirez, it's safe to say that if someone is going to the grocery store, purchasing animal products, whether it's beef, whether it's chicken, whether it's turkey, they're going to be exposed to animals that have antibiotic-resistant germs, because all of them are being fed antibiotics. Is that safe to say? Or are there, if they're getting it organic, range-fed, I mean, can you avoid this in some places?
0: There's a few places where they can find this other type that is not exposed, but is actually very seldom. The majority of the ones that you find in the stores have been exposed to the antibiotics because of the way that they were raised, as we were talking about. So, yeah, we need to be careful on our food choices, because they do have consequences. Let me just share with you quickly. There's two very worrisome diseases coming out again from animals. There's one called Streptococcus suis. Oh, it is a nasty disease. This disease will actually go to your nervous system. Half of the people that get it are going to go blind. Gives you a brain infection. We call that a meningitis. And it's nasty. Many people actually have died as a result of that. Where did it come from? From pigs, you know, from raising pigs too close together, too many of them, is what caused this. In fact, it was in the news, you can search it in the New York Times, how China is making skyscrapers to fill them with pigs. Imagine that.
1: Wow.
0: If one level caused problems, now if you have skyscrapers of pigs, this is not a good idea. And the second one is called the Nipah virus. Oh, this is a nasty disease. Death rate between 40 to 70%. In other words, if 100 people get it, between 40 to 70% of them are going to die as a result of this virus. And the problem is with this Nipah virus, they are worried that some crazy terrorists may get a hold of some of this virus, multiply it. Imagine they throw this in some big city, how many people would perish? In fact, right now, as we speak, there's an outbreak in India of this Nipah virus. I have the official report here. Here's the official report where this virus came from. Without this largely intensively managed pig farm, would have been extremely difficult for this virus to emerge. So again, from raising pigs the way that they have not done this before, but now so many people want it, so you have this overcrowding and so forth, you open the door for all kinds of problems. And in parentheses, since two administrations ago in the White House, they gave permission for Americans to eat fish that comes from Asia. And in some of these places where they raise fish, they feed this fish pig feces.
1: Oh, my.
0: So that is not a good idea, because some of the diseases from the pigs can actually come to that fish. And you're thinking, oh, I'm not eating pig, you know, I'm eating fish. But you can be exposed to that. You can go to my Twitter. I have the news clip there from Bloomberg, which is a main television and online place.
1: Well, Eddie, I mean, you've definitely given us a lot of sobering things to think about. And you've really underscored a lot of indigenous practices, you know, avoiding the domestication of animals. If you're going to eat any type of animal flesh, get it wild, you know, wild game. Even better, what I hear you saying, at least from the research today, because it seems like there's so much cross-contamination of things in the wild, maybe we need to be thinking about more vegetarian eating styles. I know that's what you've done a lot of research in, showing how this helps not just infectious diseases, but chronic diseases like diabetes and high blood pressure. As we wind up the show, do you have some thoughts about that other connection with diet and non-infectious illnesses?
0: Yes, absolutely. I've done a lot of research on that, and we've been able to help, you know, reverse diabetes, hypertension, and many other common conditions by going back to those three sisters and their cousins. You can actually have very wholesome food. So that's something for the listeners to go ahead and investigate a little bit more and be familiar, and you will see, you know, the advantages of that type of lifestyle.
1: Dr. Ramirez, as we mentioned earlier in the show, you do have a lot of ways to connect with your content. We've given out your email address several times, eramirez@wemar.edu. You mentioned once before some of the other ways to connect with you. YouTube, you've got lots of videos out there. How does someone find you on YouTube?
0: Yeah, just type dreddyramirez.com. And that's the way you're going to arrive there. If you're interested in my research, Google these three words. Francisco is my other name, like San Francisco. Francisco Ramirez Research Gate. There's more than 160 published projects there that you can have access there for free if you want to see some of the research. And some of the books that I've written there are also listed there in that page.
1: Now, this is really exciting. I've not heard you mention this before. Francisco Ramirez Research Gate?
0: That's correct.
1: Okay, just put it into a search engine and I should find that?
0: Just put it in your Google, and the first hit, that's mine. Just beware, this site uses artificial intelligence to find my research. So sometimes it misclassified them. Sometimes they'll use a full paper, but in reality it was a research project presented in a Congress or something.
1: Okay, well, great. Eddie, thanks so much for all that you're doing. Thanks for enriching the lives of my listeners. We surely appreciate you taking time out of your busy schedule to join us.
0: Thank you so much for the invitation.
1: And to each one of you, our listeners on American Indian and Alaska Native Living, I'm Dr. David DeRose, as always, wishing you the very best of health.
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15: On the Children's Hour, we're going to learn about fossils in a kids' crew field trip to a secret fossil quarry in the mountains outside of Albuquerque. Then kids' crew member Amadeus chats with New Mexico Natural History Museum educator Mike Sanchez to learn how fossils are created and to answer the question, will we become fossils too? We also find out how fossils can teach us about the Ice Age and climate change today from Dr. Emily Lindsay at the La Brea Tar Pits in the heart of Los Angeles. 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
17: Why did the paleontologist go to the doctor?
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That's Jesse Farrell and the Gumboot Kids from Sparkle and Shine right here on the Children's Hour with Dinosaurs. I'm Katie Stone, and today on the Children's Hour, we are learning about fossils. Today's show comes out of some summer field trips where we learned field recording, and I took the kids to a super secret fossil dig site in the mountains outside of Albuquerque, New Mexico. The dig site was located in a private quarry, but a section of it was being dug by paleontologists for 350 million-year-old fossils. We're going to hear more about that and from the kids on that field trip. We're also going to hear from a budding paleontologist right on our kids' crew, Amadeus Menendez. He's a longtime volunteer at the New Mexico Museum of Natural History and Science, and he interviewed Mike Sanchez, the education director of that museum. We're going to learn about fossils directly from that education team. Plus, we talk with some folks from La Brea Tar Pits in Los Angeles, California. These are tar pits that are really like oily asphalt that have captured creatures for 60,000 years, creating perfect fossils. We're going to learn a lot more about that. We're going to learn how fossils are developed, why they are developed, and where we can find them. This episode comes with a learning guide and activities, and you can find them at childrenshour.org. Look for fossils. And in fact, that's exactly what we're going to do today as we learn about fossils together.

0: That's Lunch Money from a release called Science Fair, To Be a Fossil. Today on the show, the kids' crew are in the mountains of New Mexico, outside of Albuquerque. We're with Amanda from Badlands Scientific Expeditions, and we are at a super secret site right now where Amanda and her team are digging for fossils. Welcome to the Children's Hour, Amanda.
1: Thank you.
2: First, we want to ask a big question, as if what exactly do you do for your job?
1: So I dig fossils as a job. So I go into private quarries and I dig around and find fossils, excavate them, prepare them, and then get them into mostly museums. And so that's what we do. Is as a paleontologist, you want to find new things, exciting things, things you haven't seen before.
0: Amanda, will you take us on a fossil hike? Can we see where you're actually digging?
1: Yes, I will. Let's go.
3: We're going deeper and deeper and deeper into the big hole. There are a lot of rocks. We're up in the mountains. We're probably going to see a ton of fossils. We might even find some.
0: We're in the middle of what looks like a bowl, surrounded by walls of kind of what looks almost like it's been blasted.
4: What kind of quarry is this?
1: It's a clay quarry, but we are working the limestone.
5: What is a quarry?
1: So this quarry is where they dig out rocks and they use them to make things.
5: What exactly are you looking for down here?
1: So we are looking for fossil fish, plants, bugs, amphibians, that kind of stuff.
5: I see that there are a lot of small flakes of rock everywhere. Is there a reason for that?
1: The rocks break up with walking on them, tractors, water comes in and breaks them up. And, of course, we use our hammers and break the rocks up into small pieces to try and find the fossils hidden in between the layers.
0: We spent the better part of a morning inside the quarry. We have a lot more coming up for you about fossils right here on the Children's Hour. But first, this is Susie Tallman.

0: We're learning about fossils today on the Children's Hour in a fossil field trip where we learned field recording with the kids crew over the summer. This episode comes with a learning guide. You can find it and activities at childrenshour.org. Just look for the episode called Fossils. That's what we're digging for inside of a quarry outside of Albuquerque.
1: So I wanted to ask, how old is the rock that we're working with here?
2: The rock is late Pennsylvanian in age, roughly 305 million years old.
1: Wow.
2: My name is Tom Suazo, S-U-A-Z-O.
3: I heard you talking about how the brick companies use the lighter rocks here. Can you elaborate on that more?
2: Yeah, so the layers of rock that are on top of the one I'm standing on are good for making into bricks. So they mine them out of here, they grind them up, and they bake them into bricks. And the lower rocks, the one I happen to be standing on, have a lot of fossils in it. So they leave us these rocks to look for fossils, and they take the upper ones for making into bricks.
3: Mm, that's very interesting. Do you think that I could help unearth the fossils?
2: Absolutely. I was just grabbing paint scrapers so that everybody could help look for some fossils.
3: Yay. Right now, I am using a paint scraper to peel off a layer of rock. I'm seeing a lot, and when I say a lot, I mean a lot of shell imprints on rocks, which were most likely prehistoric clams and shellfish.
4: I'm looking around here, and there's so many shells.
5: Yeah, there are so many shells.
4: It's amazing that these things were buried millions of years ago and just recently were unearthed from the rock. I've just moved positions. Let's see what happens. See what I find. Ooh, jackpot. Oh, lots of cool shells.
1: Even though this is an environment where we have a variety of kinds of different kinds of animals, it seems like we're finding mostly shells. So why is that?
6: Well, the shells were really successful in different conditions. So when the conditions changed here, they kept living. And you'll actually find beds that are void of shells. So basically, the shells did all right in most of the conditions that were here back in the late Pennsylvanian.
1: Cool.

0: Science release for kids by They Might Be Giants. That is, I am a paleontologist. And we on the Children's Hour are being paleontologists today. We're learning about fossils in a field trip we took to a fossil dig site near Albuquerque. We have a lot more from our fossil dig site. We have to do some explaining, like why are there shells in the middle of the mountains? Lots more to learn coming up on the Children's Hour. Stick with us.
1: 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We'll be right back.
0: 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Look for the shorts.
2: One, two, one, two, three.

0: That's Jonathan Richman right here on the Children's Hour. We're learning about fossils today, and this episode comes with a learning guide. Just go to childrenshour.org and look for the episode called Fossils. This summer, the kids' crew and I went on a field trip to learn field recording skills, but also to learn about fossils. We went to a secret fossil dig site just outside of Albuquerque.
1: We're in the middle of the desert right now in the hot heat, but we're finding a lot of fossils from animals that seem like they lived underwater or things that lived in rivers, but we're in the desert, so how is that possible?
2: About 300 million years ago, New Mexico was a lot closer to the equator, and the ocean level was a lot higher. So it was basically like a small archipelago of islands. And off of one of these islands flowed a big river that pushed a lot of stuff from the land out into the ocean. And so these rocks preserve not only animals that were living in the ocean, like fish and sharks, but also anything that came down the river, like cockroaches and plants and small amphibians. So it's actually a really cool and interesting mix of the marine and non-marine in one place. And they're preserved here because it used to be an ocean, basically.
3: There we are. Now it's starting to peel up.
4: There we go.
3: Oh, there's a lot on the bottom of this one.
5: Tons of shells.
3: They're all stacked up on each other. It's like a little dog pile. Or it's a clam pile.
1: Why do we have such a collection of fossils all in one area?
6: So this area was an estuarine environment. So that's where rivers are meeting the ocean. So you get this wonderful mix of terrestrial and marine fossils. So we have things like bugs and plants right alongside fish and sharks.
3: Doing this is very calming.
5: Very calming for you?
3: Yes.

0: That's the amoeba people with continental drift. And the continental drift explains how come all of the land masses on planet Earth really seem to be a puzzle that could be put together. Alfred Wegener saw that long, long ago, and now it's understood that that was correct. And the continental drift is the drifting apart of Pangaea and creating the oceans and the continents as we know them today. 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Find our learning guide at childrenshour.org. Look for this episode, Fossils.
1: What Makes a Fossil by Amadeus Menendez. Fossils come in many shapes and sizes, from the teeniest mouse teeth to the biggest dinosaur legs. It might seem like fossils can just be any old bone or leaf that's from plants and animals that are old, but that's a very broad definition and one that doesn't really tell the whole story. So, what exactly is a fossil? Does it have to be just from animals and plants, or can it be from other things? Does it have to be a certain age to be considered a fossil? Does it even have to be fossilized? Today, I'm going to be answering these questions and a couple more with Mike Sanchez of the New Mexico Museum of Natural History and Science to figure out definitively what makes a fossil a fossil.
2: So the word fossorial means, or it comes from the word fossorial, which means to be dug up. So originally, people thought of anything that you dug up as being fossil. So a definition of a fossil is any trace of life of a living organism that is more than 10,000 years old. So that's, we had to put an arbitrary date on it. That's what came up. So fossils, though, can be of anything from microorganisms, so you can literally have fossil amoeba, all the way up to fossil dinosaurs and dinosaur bones.
1: So why are fossils important? What makes them matter and what makes them so significant in our modern day world of science?
2: Fossils, you can learn a lot about the Earth, its history. And by knowing about the past, you can learn a lot about or predict what's going to happen in the future. Fossils sometimes are extremely important in ways that you wouldn't know. Just as an example, we depend on petroleum. Guess what petroleum is? Petroleum is the fossil remains of microorganisms that lived in the ocean. How do we find it? Sometimes there are these little tiny fossil teeth that are called conodonts that turn different colors depending on how close you are to proximity of a oil deposit. Fossils are also something that tells us about ourselves. We wouldn't know about our ancestry if it wasn't for fossils. So fossils are important across the board. And also there is the intrinsic. They're fascinating to learn about the world of the way it was and use your imagination as to what that is all about. They're fascinating because it's how did animals live? You can learn, for example, that one animal was eating another, or animals were eating plants, and that's still happening today. And it's sort of fascinating to think that hundreds of millions of years ago, these very things were going on. How do we know that? By looking at their fossils.
1: What makes a dinosaur bone different from, say, a bone that you just dug up?
2: Well, there's a couple of things. First off, there's the age factor. If it was buried yesterday, it's certainly not going to be a fossil. The other thing is that frequently, bones that have been mineralized, that means fossilized, they soak up minerals through the course of time, and the carbon is replaced with silica. So you wind up with not something that is light, fluffy, like a modern bone, but something that is actually mineralized, heavy and very hard.
1: Are fossils still being made, and will we eventually become fossils ourselves?
2: The answer to that is kind of more interesting than you think. Animals are dying every single day, and animals are getting buried, and animals are getting frozen, and animals are, all kinds of things are happening to them, and eventually they're discovered. So, for example, we have a 10,000-year-old mummified elephant from the tundra somewhere. Guess what? If it had only been 5,000 years old, it wouldn't have been considered a fossil. It's just a dead animal out there. So, yes, things are constantly being exposed to the environments in which they will become fossils, frozen, stuck in amber. As far as will we become fossils, human race will leave behind its fossil evidence. The chances of a particular person actually becoming a fossil is really, really thin. If you think how many elephants have been around, if every elephant had become fossils, then we'd be literally in piles and piles and piles and piles trying to figure our way through dead elephants. But the fact is that it's a 1 in a million, 1 in a billion chance of becoming a fossil. So as a human race, we will leave behind fossil evidence, absolutely. But as far as an individual person becoming a fossil, not very likely.
1: Thank you so much for being on the Children's Hour, and thank you for answering all these questions.
2: It's been my pleasure. Thank you.
0: That's Amadeus Menendez of our Kids Crew and Mike Sanchez of the New Mexico Museum of Natural History and Science. This is the Deedle Deedle Dees with a song about Lucy, one of the oldest human fossils ever found.

0: What are you doing?
1: Oh, I'm just peeling the layers away, looking for the fossils. See here, there's dumbrellas. The little seashells, see them?
0: Yeah, I do.
1: And this dark spot here is a piece of plant material from millions of years ago. My name's Dave. I prospect for fossils.
0: Why do you look for fossils?
1: Because I find it enjoyable. I do it for fun.
0: Oh, how did you get into fossil hunting?
1: I guess when I was a kid, my dad was like a rock hound, and we'd go out looking for different rocks and fossils.
0: So currently I'm just using my hammer and chipping away. Pretty big piece of gray rock. There's a lot of moisture under these rocks.
2: Hi, what's your name?
3: Randy Pence, P-E-N-C-E.
2: Now, what do you have here?
3: This is fish vomit.
2: Oh.
3: And it's 320 million-year-old fish vomit.
4: How do you know that's fish vomit?
3: Because I asked the expert over there.
2: Do you find a lot of this, or is this more of a rarity?
3: I found a few out here. I mean, you can find all sorts of stuff. They find coprolites, which is fossilized poop. I found a cockroach out here, which cockroaches have been around forever. Probably will be forever.
4: That's from the summer when we went on a field trip to a secret fossil quarry. You're listening to the Children's Hour. This is Mr. Cooper. How do we know? How do we know?

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1: 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We'll be right back.
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0: 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And when I think of a dig site, I tend to picture some remote place, like a vast desert or the ancient ruins of an old city or the mountains, like where we were with the kids. But one of the world's most unique places to find fossils is smack in the middle of Los Angeles, California, one of America's biggest cities. That's the La Brea Tar Pits, where scientists have found fossils up to 60,000 years old, including lions and camels and giant sloths. Oh my! We talked with curator and paleontologist Dr. Emily Lindsay about this very special place and what it's like to study the Ice Age.
1: I love that I get to follow my curiosity. I love that I get to work with a lot of different people. I do love that I get to get outside and get out in the world and travel and have adventures.
0: The La Brea Tar Pits see experts from across the world all looking for clues to the Earth's past. She told us her team oversees active fossil digs every day.
1: And so I'll be out there on days checking in with our excavation team and talking about what types of information we want to be getting out of the deposits that we're excavating right now and what new finds they might have made, whether it's the skull of a 40,000-year-old mountain lion or the fossil poop of a 50,000-year-old wood rat, or a really cool complete beetle that they found that might be 25,000 years old.
0: All of this happens just off the city's busy streets.
1: There's museums around, there's cars and buses going by. And once you're in the park, it looks in some ways like a normal park, except there's a few buildings in it. There's a couple of different museums. And then also, throughout the park, these areas that are fenced off, and on the other side of the fences, you can see these sticky black pools of what we call asphalt or tar.
0: In cities, we use asphalt to pave roads. Maybe you've seen construction workers smoothing and rolling the material to patch up a street. But in the La Brea Tar Pits, the asphalt pools are part of the natural environment.
1: If you could imagine taking a bowl and filling it with like sand and pebbles and some dirt and some clay and then, say, dumping a bunch of molasses on top of it, that's kind of like what we're digging in. So the asphalt seeps are actually the result of, they come from underground oil reserves. So there's a bunch of oil underneath the city of Los Angeles, just like in many parts of the world. But the difference in Los Angeles is that we also have earthquakes, and so sometimes little cracks form in the ground, and that underground oil smushes its way up to the surface.
0: These tar pits are found across the world.
1: But the only one in the middle of a city is the one here in Los Angeles, and we're also far and away the most well-studied.
0: And because the La Brea Tar Pits are so sticky, everything from leaves and bugs to massive animals have gotten stuck at the site, leaving all kinds of fossils behind.
1: The La Brea Tar Pits is best known for our big extinct Ice Age mammals. So we have mammoths and mastodons, we have saber-toothed cats and dire wolves, we have giant bears, giant lions, horses, bison, dwarf pronghorn antelopes. We have camels, but then my favorite are the giant ground sloths, which are related to modern tree sloths, but they got to be the size of hippopotamuses. So this whole area, it used to be a ranch. There were cows grazing everywhere, and somebody on the ranch had found a bone, and they showed it to a geologist who was visiting from Boston. And he looked at it, and he was able to identify it as being a bone of a saber-toothed cat, which we knew was extinct. And so that's when this came to be recognized as a site that might be of interest to paleontologists.
0: The site's biggest excavations happened at the start of the 20th century. That's a little over 100 years ago.
1: And then in 1969, the Natural History Museum decided to resume excavations here.
0: Researchers even found a partial human skeleton at the site, proving that people had been frequenting the tar pits for thousands of years for its resources.
1: These asphalt seeps that, you know, have been trapping plants and animals for 60,000 years have also been very important to human communities, because the asphalt has a really remarkable property, which is, of course, oil and water don't mix. And the asphalt's already quite sticky, and then when it can be dried out, it hardens into basically a waterproofing agent. So it's been used by humans for thousands of years to make waterproof pots and drinking vessels, to waterproof boats.
0: 100 years ago, people were only collecting big fossils from the site. They were studied and made into museum exhibits. But since then, experts have found so much more.
1: And these are the fossils of little insects and plants and lizards and snakes and birds, even fish and little freshwater snails and clams. It's these fossils that are really important for helping us understand what the ecosystem was like, what the climate was like.
0: And the site's sticky tar pit actually plays a key role in scientists' ability to do that work.
1: First, it traps everything in one place. So anytime something touches that asphalt, it gets stuck there, and so it stays there forever, kind of like flypaper.
0: But the tar also improves the quality of the fossil. Earlier on our show, Mike Sanchez at the New Mexico Museum of Natural History told us that many old bones scientists study are, well, fossilized. Their original chemical composition slowly changed over time to a harder, mineralized material. As it turns out, tar is really good at preserving objects like bones.
1: It's actually still the original bone, which means that we can learn about the chemistry of the bone. We can get radiocarbon dates. We can look at chemical signatures in the bone that tell us something about what an animal was eating or what the environment it lived in might have been like or whether or not it migrated.
0: You might be wondering, what is a radiocarbon date? Well, it's a major part of how scientists know the age of any fossil. All plants and animals contain radiocarbon. It's a chemical naturally created by the Earth's atmosphere up in the sky, but over time it breaks down. So as any fossil gets older, it contains less and less radiocarbon. If scientists measure the amount still inside a fossil, they can learn how long ago that animal lived. And as Dr. Lindsay said, sometimes they can also measure other chemicals inside its bones. They leave signatures, like a person signing an old letter.
1: We get really small things and really big things all together in one site, which is pretty unusual. And so because of that, we're able to actually start reconstructing an entire ecosystem in the past, which is a very rare opportunity for a paleontologist.
0: We know the Earth looks awfully different than it did 60,000 years ago. There are no more wild camels or saber-toothed tigers in America. And many parts of the world have experienced major shifts in their climates. Today, we're seeing big changes too. And in some ways, Dr. Lindsay says looking into the Earth's past can even tell us about what we're going through now.
1: I think the most important types of questions that are being asked at places like La Brea Tar Pits now are really about understanding what happens to ecosystems during times of major environmental upheaval like we see ourselves going through today. So we know that the time period that the tar pits covers, the last 60,000 years or so of Earth's history, included the last major episode of climate change. It included when humans first arrived and a time that included a big extinction event where we lost some animals from the ecosystem. And so what we're trying to do now is use our information that we have from these natural events from the past to help inform how we might be able to protect species and sort of best support ecosystem resilience and health as we're going through periods of environmental change today.
0: That's Dr. Emily Lindsay. She's the assistant curator and excavation site director at the La Brea Tar Pits and Museum in Los Angeles, California.

0: Press Play Picture House right here on the Children's Hour. We're going back to the kids one more time at the super secret fossil dig site in the mountains of New Mexico. We have a learning guide that comes with this show. You can find it at childrenshour.org. Look for fossils.
1: What's the most exciting thing you found?
2: Well, that would be the fossil spider that I found here back in 2014. It's the only fossil spider that's ever been found in New Mexico, and it's actually named after me. It's called Protolycosa swazoi.
0: Whoa. What did you find?
3: I think this is a fern right here, and we almost have like a black outline of it, kind of like a silhouette just on a flat rock.
0: Wow. A 350 million year old fern just sitting in your hand right now.
3: Yeah. As a question, where can we find photos of all of this?
0: Photos are going to be posted to childrenshour.org. Look for this episode, Fossils.
4: Oh, yeah. That's a nice-sized piece.
5: Here, let's flip it over. Let's see what's underneath.
4: Ooh, there's a few. Shells. There's a few more. Shells.
6: In 2013, they found a shark here.
4: Wow.
6: The guy that found it wanted to call it a Godzilla shark, but Godzilla's a trademark name, so we couldn't do that. It took him a day or two to figure out that it could be a shark, and sure enough. And it's actually a new species.
4: Oh.
6: Mm-hmm. It's at the museum. It's not like the whole shark because it's, you know, smashed. And they figured out the teeth of the shark will come out of his mouth and roll down and become scales on his body.
4: That's very interesting.
7: There are so many rocks here and so many shells and fossils. Like, you think of like finding a shell, like, ooh, that's cool, but there's just so many of them. Like, it's amazing.
4: I've seen lots of interesting rocks here, but I haven't really seen many fossils besides the shells. But from what I've learned here, I think this was a very good experience. And this is Gareth signing out.
0: You heard from Amanda Cantrell and Thomas Suazo. They're from Badlands Scientific Expeditions in New Mexico, and they are paleontologists. 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

0: Welcome, welcome to another edition of Soul Deluxe. I'm your host, Byron Phoenix. Stepping in back into the studio, it's been a while for me. But I brought along a co-host here hanging out with me to share some music with you all and say hello.
1: Hello.
0: Tell them who you are.
1: Gavin Phoenix.
0: My son Gavin is in studio with me. And we'll be sharing tons of new music with you. New Maki. In the background, it is General Electric's. Probably going to drop a little Shabazz Palaces since I will be opening up for them. And let's get into it. Turn it up. You know what to do. This is Soul Deluxe.

0: So Deluxe.
1: 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Lots of children have no fear. That's the closest way, that's the only way I can describe it. That's not all of it.

0: slow bloom, death numb but a flesh wound. 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Man probably gonna die soon, child born in a courtroom. Courtside ain't the best view, shots fired, it was only noon. Heard you died when they pressed you, even God got a rest too. 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Hope it feel like meeting goals that we was chasing. Pray you whole, ain't no coming back like Jason. Yeah, Martin left change, caught his scent like a fragrance. Live life fast, Godspeed, what is patience? What is patience? Malcolm Luther, Prince died young on some stage. I'm stage diving on the generation. Pray my death sound like mama's basement. Yeah.
1: Bought a pennant for my lady, tennis the bracelet, trinkets of faces, pallets to lay me on, limitless ages, bullet for my baby, my Valentine get hazy, I cookie crispies for lay me on, it's 10 to late in Ollie's, Grim Reaper cravings.
2: You tell me that this call, I'm more frigid, more callous, more timid, more cynic, Kevin's gates, I double park the Civic, I see God in all existence. Ain't a face of the one in your life is but a blemish. And every sweetest bit of living, I'm too seasoned for a new beginning.
1: Spoke to resistance, I know it's contrived enough. Don't forget to liven up the darkest I lighten up. Before my mind's erupt, I carefully your iron lung and Heisman up. Poseidon touch to

0: Yeah, that's right. Gavin, your mic's hot.
1: What?
0: I said your mic's hot, which means it is on.
1: Oh.
0: That's radio terms.
1: Yeah, obviously. I just didn't hear it.
0: So remember, if you want to stay connected to us, Soul Deluxe, we have a website, souldeluxeradio.com, as well as you can hit me up on email, souldeluxeradio at... Dang, I haven't been in here a while. souldeluxe@radiophoenix.org is where you can reach me. And we also have Instagram, Facebook, all Soul Deluxe. If there's any producers out there that want to get their stuff on the show, holler at me. Let me know. We're always trying to push new stuff to people. And we love music from around the world. In the background, it is Nicola Cruz with Puente Roto. Quantic on the remix. And we played a little... What did we get into earlier? Trying to go through everything. Looking forward to playing that Clap Clap later on in the show. Played Black Spade, which they took a sample from Sun Ra. Really good track. General Electric's, and then went into some Boris. And of course, Serge Gainsbourg. Thanks again for tuning in. We're going to keep going. Actually, we got a break coming up, so keep it locked with us. More Soul Deluxe sounds coming at you after these messages.

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0: Okay.
1: I put out my campfire and Smokey Bear hugged me.
0: So you drowned the fire, you stirred it, drowned it again, and felt that it was cold?
1: Uh-huh.
0: Yeah, but he's just letting you know you did good.
1: Bear hug from Smokey Bear. Status update.
2: I'm gonna let you go now.
0: There are many ways to start a fire, but one sure way to put it out. 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

0: taking it kind of to the club. Have you ever been to a club, Gavin?
1: What do you think?
0: But you grew up listening to me play all this music, right?
1: Yes.
0: And what do you think? I mean, there's a lot of kids out there that have no idea about music. What's your perception of music, of what I do and what your friends listen to?
1: It's music.
0: Well, at least you're exposed to it. Your friends aren't, right?
1: I don't know.
0: That's right. You're back with Soul Deluxe, me, Byron Phoenix, and my son, Gavin, hanging out. I recently had a gig alongside a good friend of mine, D-Gentrification. He has a little night called The Palace, which they focus on world music from around the world. I guess you can say world music from around the world. Does that make sense to you?
1: No.
0: But it's an emphasis on dance music. And I try to bring a little bit of electronic into it. So let's start off with this clap clap Fauté on the remix. This definitely got the party going. Turn it up.

Yeah, that's right. You're in the mix with me, Byron Phoenix. Giving you a little taste of grooves that I played recently out. I am very privileged to have very creative friends. Some have drum and bass nights, some have house nights, some have all disco nights, others have world beat nights, and I'm able to share music. Great outlets for me, and I bring it all together for you here on the show. If you want to know where I'm playing next, and if you're in my area, Soul Deluxe on Instagram, all one word. Usually posting about all the shows I'm playing around town. And if you want to book me, you can hit me up there.

I gotta go through. Some of it makes on the show, some of it doesn't. But if you feel you got the flavor, hit me up. We're gonna keep it flowing. In the background, it is a Sinbad and Francis, Frankie Francis edit.

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Definitely check them out. Send them some love. And let your local radio stations know that you're digging the show. I'm Byron Phoenix.

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0: I'm Jill Freitas with National Native News. In today's headlines, the Arctic Winter Games return to Fairbanks, and a tribe warns border wall crews. 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

0: Yeah, that's right.
1: So deluxe.
0: That's better. That was my son, Gavin. Say hello, Gavin.
2: Hello.
0: Yeah, he got a little deeper on that. Say it one more time. Say so deluxe.
2: So deluxe.
0: Oh, man.
1: So deluxe.
0: Oh.
2: Jeez.
0: Do you remember doing that?
2: No. Yes. I don't know. Maybe.
0: It was a long time ago, huh?
2: Yeah.
0: It just shows that how long I've been doing this show for. You were, like, really young.
2: Yeah.
0: And this is Soul Deluxe. I'm your host, Byron Phoenix, and chilling with me in the studio is my son, Gavin, hanging out. And I used to bring him in the studio with me while I do the shows, and he would get scared because we'd have to lock up the whole building.
2: Yeah.
0: Do you remember that?
2: Yes.
0: Now he doesn't care.
2: No.
0: Are you still scared? Could you go up there by yourself and do it now?
2: I don't know. It's been a while.
0: Yeah.
2: I would get lost.

0: 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Soul Deluxe on Instagram and Facebook. Are you on any of those, Kevin?
1: No.
0: What are the kids on these days?
1: Snapchat.
0: All right. Give it to me one more time. Tell them what they're listening to.
1: Soul Deluxe.
0: That's right. Turn it up.

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0: Phoenix and doing the little shout outs is my boy Gavin. Say hi, Gavin.
1: Hi.
0: Don't be shy.
1: I'm not.
0: And to you, this is my favorite time coming in, okay?
1: Uh-huh.
0: Do you know that? Every time I do a show and you're here, it's always my favorite time to do it.
1: Mm-hmm.
0: Hope you're all digging the sounds out there. We've been all over the place on this last one of these segments.

Blow, Lynn Collins, Ethienne, Shinong. I have no idea where that came from. Someone sent it to me and I was really digging in. I played it out. In the background, it is Ross from Friends, John Cage. And we're going to take a little break. So don't go anywhere. More Soul Deluxe sounds coming at you after these messages.

0: 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And I just want to say, he's lucky to have a brother like you.
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you. The track is called Kai Ho. Kind of a bit of a cover of The Melting Pot. And I think they're a band from Japan that does a lot of covers. Just check them out if you haven't heard of them yet. And this is what we do. We search high and low for music that is normally not on the radio. We're in about, I don't even know what we're up to, about 16,

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Byron Phoenix is my name. And my son Gavin is here.

coming up for you of The Whispers. I'm loving that track. Magerben, Mr. Brown, coming up later. So keep it locked.

0: for myself and Gavin. Did you have fun, Gavin, hanging out?
1: Three in the morning.
0: Yeah, people are listening at random times. Remember, Soul Deluxe is a production of Radio Phoenix and Native Voice One. 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
5: Romeo Void, the 1980s new wave band fronted by Cowlitz tribal member Deborah Ayall, returns with a new collection of raw, energetic live recordings featuring their biggest hits from the decade, like A Girl in Trouble and Never Say Never. We'll talk with Ayall and also hear from the author of a new book about Native punk music. That's on the next Native America Calling.
6: Farm gardens ancestrally were cared for by elders and women.
7: Sky Augustine is among a new generation of caregivers connected to their coastal lands. We'll hear how she's leading efforts to reawaken clam garden practices built and maintained by her ancestors for thousands of years. 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

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Bob Brown here. Time now for Blues After Hours. We come your way every week, and we love playing the blues for you just the way you like them. We have coming your way Blue Mountain Tribe, Applebee Reinhardt, My Food. But we're going to start our program with music from Emma Donovan. Black Woman is the title. Sit back, relax, coming at you just the way you like them.

0: Reds.
1: You had music from Blue Mountain Tribe, Children on the Rez, off the compact disc of the title track. In front of the Blue Mountain Tribe, you heard Applebee, Reinhard, Mahfood, Blues is My Friend. That's off the compact disc, Echoes in Time. We started Blues After Hours with music from Emma Donovan, Black Woman, off the compact disc, Dawn. Bob Brown here. Thanks for coming along and taking this bluesy ride. We have right now for you music from Tony O. His tune is entitled Rich Man's Woman.

That is music from Magic Slim. I Don't Want No Woman. In front of Magic Slim, you heard Howlin' Wolf, Smokestack Lightning. And in front of Howlin' Wolf, you heard Tonio, Rich Man's Woman. Bob Brown got the controls. Thank you for coming along and taking this bluesy ride. We come your way every week, and we love playing the blues for you just the way you like them. We have right now Christo Shawanda, Church House Blues.

That is music from Christo Shawanda, Church House Blues. Bob Brown got the controls. You're listening to Blues After Hours. We'll take a break. On the other side, we have music coming your way from Bobby Blue Bland. Stay right there.

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Bob Brown here. We have music right now from Bobby Blue Bland. Turn on your love light.

James and Bobby Pure Free. I'm your puppet. In front of James and Bobby, you heard Bobby Blue Bland. Turn on your love light. We have coming right now, Big and Tasty. Hard Living.

That was music from Bo Diddley, I'm a Man. In front of Bo Diddley, you heard Butch Mudbone, Hey Now, Baby, off the compact disc Closer to the Bone. And you heard Big and Tasty, Hard Living, off the compact disc of the title track, Big and Tasty. Thanks for coming along on this great day for the blues we have coming your way right now. Music from Lady Soul, Aretha Franklin, Call Me.

Music from Jeremy Keys, I Want to Know. In front of Jeremy, you heard Aretha Franklin, Call Me. Bob Brown with the controls as we go toward the top of the hour. Thanks for coming along on this great day for the blues. We like to cue it up and do it every week, and we plan to do so. So come on back in about 7 days, and we'll do it all over again. We're going to go to the top with music from Tyrone Davis. Turn back the hands of time. Take care of yourselves and have a beautiful rest of the day.

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5: I'm Charles Enoch. I'm a Yupik from Tintituliak, Alaska. On KYUK, 640 AM in Bethel, Alaska, on the Kuskokwim River. 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

Indigenous Australian singer-songwriter Emma Donovan comes from an impressive music lineage and is somewhat of a pretty big star in Australia as well. That's why I remain committed to helping her become more of a household name stateside and beyond as well. Everybody's got to know Emma Donovan. And that track is her and Drifting Clouds' take on Billie Eilish's Birds of a Feather. It's the Triple J Like A version, a great new bilingual single that we got into the rotation not that long ago. I'm Brett Mabee, and I'm excited that you're joining me for this hour's listening. If you're tuning in for the first time, welcome to a space where we're invited to reimagine what a mainstream music scene can look and sound like. And before our time together is up, we're going to be getting in a new song from the one and only Shane Ghostkeeper. It's actually a spring 2026 release, but it's new to the mainstream, and I'm looking forward to you checking out his Gyno feature as well. All of the details can be found at mainstreamradio.net. He is truly in a league of his own with a great psychedelic sound in the indigenous music scene. So stick around for one from him. More immediately, it's Joyce Ituri Moreno with Adrian Young. Some PJ Vegas and Toro y Moi in the first half. Krungbane, but more immediately is this new edition from Balthus. It's their July 2026 single, Motion, for Ashra, which is a psychedelic tribute to Manuel Gotching's legendary Ashra project. Be on the lookout for the October 7th Mixto Records release, Manifest, to give you a sneak peek. Enjoy this newest edition of

Joyce E. Tutti Moreno, two samba artists who had their first collaboration about 50 years ago. This is their second, which also features producer Adrian Young. That was Fingers bringing that block to an end. It was also Krung Bain's Balls and Pins 2 from the Universe Smiles Upon You 2 album, Rewinding to 2025. And a song that it paired nicely with is our newest addition, at least for now, into the rotation. That was Balthus and Motion for Ashra that we officially introduced into the library. If you're just now getting here, let me thank you now and later. Ot noch ne danio, ot kwa nonio. I give you the utmost thanks as you have a lot of audio options out there. You keep tuning it into the mainstream, so you're always welcome to stick around for the entire time. Reach out as well. You can find the email address or use the Purple Box chat feature at mainstreamradio.net. You're always also welcome to give me a call at 1-888-362-9970, the full number for all things Turtle Island Tunes, Full Moon Radio, the parent company of the mainstream with Brett Mabee, Gyno, and the Full Moon Radio itself. As we wind down the first half, PJ Vegas, later on, Hotly, one from White Lies, and a new one to get into the library from Métis singer-songwriter Shane Ghostkeeper. Right now, it's Tatiana Jane, the uber-talented singer-songwriter who became the first woman in 20 years to release a record on Ed Banger, the iconic Paris label behind Cassius, Justice, and Pedro Winter. Now, looking back into some of her impressive accolades, her debut release, Discordia, is described as an electronic UFO, chaotic, hybrid, and impossible to categorize. She's been rapidly rising through the Paris nightlife, and right now, it's her spring 2026 single, Brutal, getting us back into this hour on the mainstream.

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Yawenzaatge, Hantaganonge, and so much more. 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Getting us back into this half is Bird Talker and this one from First Floor Highway, a band who does have a new single out, so be on the lookout for that. But in addition, it's also worth pointing out that they are a recent feature on the amazing Indigenous in Music with Larry Kay. You can find more information about that legendary show, which has been going strong for over 20 years now, at nv1.org. So again, check out their interview. In the meantime, enjoy their Don't You Go from Under the Sun on The Mainstream.

listen to me, my album. Under Rock, Arizona. Chin Lee.

White Lies 2025 single Keep Up on the mainstream. It was also Bird Talker's Season of Charade, Hatochtli's In My Lawn from his Danger Bird Records release Waiting for a Sign. And again, it was First Floor Highways, Don't You Go from their Under the Sun that got us into the set. Thank you so much for spending some of your hard-earned time with me today. Again, you have a lot of options out there, so the fact that you keep tuning it in is not lost on me. You're always welcome to check your AM/FM listings for the next time you can dial in there, or to listen at your own digital convenience, mosey on over to mainstreamradio.net. Ethan French, a singer-songwriter that came by way of recommendation of recent Gynote guest Chantel Ducart, the amazing Simshian and Sukpiak, jazz pianist and singer-songwriter. But more immediately, we're heading up to Canada with the one and only Shane Ghostkeeper. Now, you already know, again, if you're a longtime listener of the show, that I love his psychedelic sounds. And what's really exciting about his newest single, Maconstance, is that it's also a surreal experimental short film created by Shane. So be sure to check out that wild cosmic piece of indigenous futurism, I'm sure on YouTube and other places that you can find your video content. But right now, to get you excited about this, enjoy the newest edition onto the mainstream. Be good to yourself and each other and keep on tuning it in. Enjoy.

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Influenced by the likes of Radiohead, Jeff Buckley, Muse, and Queens of the Stone Age, Nothing But Thieves has carved out their own distinct, highly polished, exploratory sound. They released their debut breakout in 2015, their self-titled, and since then, some of their recent releases also include a concept album that's set in a fictional metropolis. Their 2023 Dead Club City became their first UK number one. And be on the lookout for their fifth studio album, the September 25th Stray Dogs album. That's Evolution, a sneak peek of their newest release, getting us into this hour on the mainstream. Aga jangwang got nigoyo tia wenza guego nanganwanisa de nyawiskanagaguego haitkwa. I'm thankful you're well, and I hope there are good minds everywhere across our beautiful Mother Earth today. Welcome to the mainstream. If you're tuning in for the first time, I'm your host, Brett Mabee, and as always, you're welcome to enjoy this newly reimagined mainstream, where we see a fuller integration of the great indigenous music of Turtle Island with the best that the world has to offer as well. There's a good chance you're here because you like eclectic music, and if you are a singer-songwriter, stick around for details as to how you can get your tunes into me for consideration as well. We'll be enjoying tracks from Tom Misch, later on Barry Adamson. Also, a new one to get into the library from avant-garde artist Actress. Some Pete Yorn, one from Mato, coming up before too long, and we're going to kick off this set with our first new edition, courtesy of the legendary Jordan Rakai. Enemies is a playful, yet almost arrogant, psychedelic soul track, where he is said to step into a more liberated, instinct-driven version of himself. Turn it up and sing along with this July 2026 release. It's a sneak peek of the October 30th. A safe place to be wild. You're listening to the mainstream. Osadonon, Laje.

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At the end.

The weather station's body moves from humanhood on the mainstream. Also from Mato's pleasure release. It was Older that we heard in that set. And again, for the first time, we got a sneak peek of Jordan Rakai's newest album, A Safe Place to Be Wild, into the rotation. For the first time, that was Enemies, for your listening pleasure today on your new favorite show. 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And again, if you're a singer-songwriter, a special call out to you. 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So if there are bands in your local area that you think would be a good fit, have them reach out to me as well. I love that so much of the new music comes by way of submissions. So again, check out the website for more details or just email me at brett@mainstreamradio.net. That's two T's. Don't forget the second one. Before the hour is through, Georgia Smith and WizKid, also some Pete Yorn, will be hearing from my good friend Chantel Ducard in the second half. Helping to wind down the first 30 minutes is this one from a big winner at the 2026 Juno Award Ceremony. Turn it up with Ace and Abby's remastered version of Howling on the mainstream.

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And don't forget that there are a lot of ways to take me in these great songs with you wherever you go. 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It literally actually means the night kind of radio in Anondawak, Ogoeno, the Seneca language. But, you know, I like the way that rolls off the tongue. Before this hour is up, music from Cree singer-songwriter and author Adrian Sutherland. We're going to get back into this half with one from South London producer Malik Venner, a.k.a. Venna, featuring Leon Thomas. It's Twisting on The Mainstream.

Tanse. 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

Adrian Sutherland's Nottoway, which means father in Cree. A great tribute to the Nottoway, perhaps in your life as well. We also heard Barry Adamson's Skala Posters Mondo Bongo from the Skala original music by Barry Adamson soundtrack. It was also Chantel Ducart's Cake Song that we heard, and once again, we kicked off the set with Benna's Twisting, featuring Leon Thomas. Join me again sooner than later. Tell your friends and family. Word of mouth is always the best way to spread the word about this newly reimagined mainstream. And of course, to have it played on your favorite local airwaves, reach out to either myself or Nola Daves Moses, the distribution director at Native Voice One. Drop her a line at nola@nv1.org. Georgia Smith and Wiz Kid coming up, but not before this newest edition from Actress. Enjoy Overcord, a July 2026 release, and a sneak peek of his latest project, Radical Frame, released September 18th on Ninja Tune Records. Be good to yourself and each other, and of course, keep on keeping on with the mainstream.

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Turnpike Troubadour started off as kind of a joke name that was just a placeholder. Evan Felker tossed it out during early rehearsals and nobody thought it would stick, but all these years later, they're still the Turnpike Troubadours. And they recently teamed up with the amazing Sierra Hall for their Feeling Good Again single. A great way to get into this hour today on the mainstream. That's right, we like country flavors too. I particularly like the intersection of all of these fluid genres that see us being inspired from the musicians and music that is being made all across the globe. That, if you ask me, was one of the original secrets to what made early rock and roll so exciting, because Johnny Cash was just as much rock and roll as Elvis was country, if you get what I'm saying. So again, it's good to have you here. I'm Brett Mabey. I have a rather eclectic assortment of tunes coming your way before our hour is up. Some bluesy stomp of B.B. Buckskin. Also, the Moccasin Gaze stylings of Ace and Abby. We'll also enjoy Cold War Kids, one from MXM Tune, and even some Tenacious D, if you're good. And eat your meat, because you can't have any pudding if you don't eat your meat, right? One from Balin, but right now it's the Wombats, one of the bands, actually, that came out of the Liverpool Institute for Performing Arts. You remember hearing about that back in the 90s. That was the school founded by Paul McCartney, and a very quick little personal note on this. I was very much in the clowns when I was a kid and had dreams of attending that very institute. I do believe I even sent out a letter asking for more information as to how I could attend, but I never heard back. And that little kid in me still, from time to time, likes to imagine that perhaps Paul McCartney still has that letter framed up on a picture or something like that. Geez, I think I'm going to cry. It's the Wombat. Sorry I'm late. I didn't want to come here on the mainstream.

Alexa Dawson's His Name from the Music is Medicine album on the Mainstream. Before that was Balin's Swim. And again, it was the Wombat, Sorry I'm Late, I Didn't Want to Come, that kicked off that set. If you're just now getting here, you've missed a little bit. If you do have to step away from enjoying your favorite AM/FM frequencies, well, you can always get caught back up at mainstreamradio.net. Of course, I love the magic of AM/FM radio. There is the convergence of the right time, the right place, the right people, the right music, the right day that just really makes for some radio fun. So I encourage you to stick around here, but if you can, again, I've got you covered. The late, great Joseph Firecrow, the amazing Cheyenne native flautist who really helped to set the scene with some innovative work. We'll also be hearing Neon Natives featuring Russell Means before this hour is up, helping us to get back into this set. It's Cold War Kids, There Goes the Night. I'll be joining you with details as to how to submit your music for consideration in the rotation. In the meantime, turn it up, sing along, have some fun. You're listening to The Mainstream.

0: Clem Z8, this is Molly Obomsen of Dear Lady of Lazy Horse. 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
1: In these United States of America, this great country of ours, we American Indians, we can be anything we want to be, except American Indians. And that is created by the laws of this nation and condoned by its subsidiaries, so-called tribal government, and designed for the Indian to fail, to be expendable, to be eliminated. We fought in your wars in other countries. Our Navajo Nation coat dockers served and saved this nation in World War II. We have the inalienable right to joint venture with whom we choose as long as we do not harm nor commit fraud upon anyone. At the turn of the century, American Indians numbered about 230,000, all traditional. With each succeeding generation, we lose our population base and our spirit as once proud peoples. We are losing a value system as distinct people that sets us apart from the industrialized world. These facts surface in our tribal statistics. The poorest and richest reservations in our nation suffer from identical problems. Mismanagement, a bloated patronage system, no checks and balances, and tribal government's waiver of sovereignty in order to initiate debt. This is not anything new. This is an everyday occurrence in all tribal governments. The problem is leadership. In this case, it is the lack of leadership. Ironically, everyone, including you senators, referred to the allegedly elected tribal officials as leaders. Leaders are supposed to work for a better quality of life for their constituents. It is an insult to my heritage, my ancestors, and my dignity as an Oglala Lakota to have the term used loosely. American Indians are human beings. They are supposed to be citizens of the United States of America.

As we get ready to get back into this block of great music, a shout out to friends who are dialed in to KOYA 88.1 FM in and around Rosebud, South Dakota. It's always good to have you here, and I hope you can stick around for the remainder of our time. And if you want to have more of the mainstream carried on your favorite local airwaves, allow me very quickly to tell you how to do just that. You're always welcome to reach out to Native Voice One's distribution director, Nola Daves Moses. Send her an email at nola@nv1.org. Before our time together is through, Rick Hermatka, also some Wolf Castle, and in this block is Max Gomez, The Paper Kites, and this one from MXM Tune, an artist who has been playing violin since the first grade. She's also classically trained in the cello, trumpet, guitar, where she started that in sixth grade, and even the ukulele. For her first band, she auditioned to play the cello, but they made her sing Oasis instead. You can probably guess the song. Yeah, Wonderwall. Anyway, featuring Carol Bonito, it's MXM Tunes, The Situation, kicking off this half on the mainstream. Sing along and have some fun.

now, have mercy. It's Mickey Free here, a Native Voice One, Brett Magny. If you want to get it done, baby, listen to Native Voice One. I'll see you soon out there on the road. Bye-bye now.

late great Cheyenne flutist Joseph Firecrow. That's Lizard Blues from his critically acclaimed 2009 Face the Music on the Mainstream. Before that was Max Gomez's Good Friend single, The Paper Kites' Change of the Wind from If You Go There, I Hope You Find It. And it was MXM Tunes, The Situation, that got us into the half. Thank you for joining me today, and I hope we can do this again sooner than later. Music's always best experienced when shared with others, so tell your friends and family, because of course, the more the merrier. 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It's the best way to stay up to date with all things Mainstream Gyno and the Full Moon Radio itself. In the final block is one from Wolf Castle. Also Rick Remodka, but right now it's BB Buckskin's latest single, Chepayok Stomp. Turn it up and sing along. Let me know what you think about this. And as always, be good to yourself and each other, and be good at it. You're listening to The Mainstream.

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0: I'm Bob Franklin. Thanks very much for joining me. This is Like It Is. Today, my guest is Tony Award winner Melba Moore. Miss Moore will be performing at Yoshi's in Oakland. She is graciously joining me in advance of that performance at Yoshi's.
1: You may not recall, but in 1996 in Houston, Texas, I did an interview with you at the Hyatt Regency in Houston, Texas. We talked about a number of things. I was working at that time on the East Coast at the station at the University of Maryland Eastern Shore at WESM. And I just had the great pleasure of having a conversation with you at that time. It was very wonderful. And I'm just happy to have an opportunity to talk to you again.
2: Well, I'm glad it was that way. That it was nice and we can start from a nice place.
1: Oh, absolutely. At that time, we talked about your gospel musical, Mama, I'm Sorry.
2: Okay.
1: Mm-hmm. And we also Songs My Mother Taught Me. That was the one okay. play that you shared your comments on. Yeah, we can start. If you talk a little bit about those two artistic works, if you don't mind.
2: Well, they're more than artistic works. One, the second one you mentioned was a one-woman play with music that I was trying to create. And the other one was a gospel play that I was touring in. I don't know exactly at what point we were in, but at the point that I was in that play, I had lost my family, lost my career, had been evicted. So I was out on the road with this, I had become saved, but it was in an isolated situation. And the play was a gospel play, but they were really were saved people. So it meant a whole pivotal change in my life and a rescue from homelessness. I had lost my daughter, I'd lost everything. I basically did not have an address, didn't have a bank account, really was starting over again.
1: I'm speaking with Tony Award winning Melba Moore. I'm privileged to have an opportunity to speak with her again. And thank you for taking some time today, Ms. Moore. This is It, Marvelous and Getting Better. The inspiration, tell us a bit about that, the book, the work.
2: Well, my daughter said, Ma, everybody got a book but you. Why don't you step up and keep up? And as we began to do the book, she put together the whole team for me, got me a partner to help me write it, and decided it should be a memoir, not an autobiography, and that the difference is that an autobiography, you try to cover your whole life. A memoir, you just take a small section and focus on that. But once we stepped into it, I realized it's become a book world now. I mean, 30 years ago, Black people didn't write books. I mean, it wasn't a common thing, but now pretty much everybody has a book about something. So it's become a book world. So I'm really, really happy that I've stepped into it. This is my first book. And so I hope it's just a wonderful beginning in a whole new world.
1: So there's the highs and there's the lows. So let's, if you don't mind, talk about the highs and the lows that you relate in the book.
2: Well, some of the highs are, of course, getting a Tony Award, getting Grammy nominations, having my own TV special show with Clifton Davis, being the first Black couple to do that, doing a revolutionary play called Hair, which was not only a great success and revolutionary, but I wound up became the first Black actress to replace a white actress in a lead role when I replaced Diane Keaton. So that was a huge high, put me on the front page of the New York Times. And I had done no theater before. I had no knowledge of theater. So it was a series of coincidences where I got into my first play. I didn't really know how to audition, didn't know anybody in theater, but I got in. One of my fellow actors reminded me that after I'd been in Hair for a year and a half, that I should start auditioning for whatever was going to be my next play if I wanted a life in theater. And I said, well, I don't know anybody in theater except the people in Hair. So where do I begin? So my fellow actor told me about auditions that gave me my second play, which was Pearlie, which put me on the map of being a Broadway actress, a Broadway star. That immediately threw me into television, which gave me all of my television experience. I began with the TV special, which was a summer replacement for Carol Burnett, with my then romantic partner, Clifton Davis, who at the same time, the reason why we were chosen for it, we were kind of like the Black Sonny and Cher, because I met him through my fellow actress, who was a friend of his, because he was in the chorus of Hello Dolly, which was playing down the street, which at the time was starring Pearl Bailey, not Barbra Streisand. So it was a revolutionary time on Broadway. So that was an extreme high. And we had a career, and we began a career in a romance, but he also wrote Never Can Say Goodbye for me, but he got it to Michael Jackson. And of course, that put him on the map. That was an extreme high. Some of the lows were that our romance did not last, so we didn't have a way to further our careers. I didn't even have a manager yet, so I really had no idea what I was doing. So I had some real challenges in continuing my life, and that meant some real, real great, huge losses and downfalls. Eventually, we got to the point where you just began, where eventually I met Michael Matthews, who put me in the gospel play, and I continued on, and that began some uplifting things that happened in my career. But if you could ask me some specific things, I don't know if I can remember or recount all of the ups and downs that are covered in the book.
1: Your thoughts on pioneers Ozzie Davis and Ruby Dee, the husband and wife team that have really actually put together the play for Pearlie. Comment on them.
2: Absolutely. Well, they were forerunners for paving the way for Black people in the entertainment industry, period. And certainly in theater, there was nothing for us on Broadway, nothing about us or nothing by us until Ozzie Davis came along and wrote Pearlie Victorious, which is the play without music, which he starred and wrote for himself and Ruby Dee to play in. So, of course, I feel so greatly privileged. That was another great high, to play the role that Miss Ruby Dee played in the original Pearlie Victorious. I played the same role that Miss Ruby Dee played, Ludie Bell Gussie Mae Jenkins, in Pearlie the Musical. That was one of the great things that happened, that Ossie Davis and Ruby Dee did, but also the director of Pearlie and Pearlie Victorious, Phil Rose, was a forerunner for opening the way for Black people in Black theater.
1: I know in our first interview, you spoke, we spoke of the late, great Dr. Dorothy Hite and her role in wanting you to give voice, to lift every voice and sing. Would you talk a bit about that, how that came about, and your thoughts on Dr. Hite?
2: Yes, I was watching television, and the NAACP awards were on, and she was being honored. She was being given an award, and I saw her, and I found out. I found the number of the NAACP, excuse me, National Council of Negro Women. That was her
1: Organization.
2: organization. Contacted her and asked her, could I come and meet with her? And she invited me to come out and come on tour with her, with her Black Flat family reunion celebrations that she did every summer. And she would do these great festivals in every major American city that had a large a Black population. And after I was out with her for several months, she said, "Mama, why don't you sing the Negro National Hymn?" I said, "Oh, what is that?" Because I was raised in New York City, raised Catholic. There was nothing regarding the Black culture that was pointed out to me. And I thought, well, you know, there's probably a lot of Black people who don't know that we have a national anthem. So I found out who wrote it. I went to my record company, Capitol Records, who was the A&R person for Capitol Records at the time. His name was Scott Foulkes, was a Black person. So I thought he might be sympathetic to my desire to try to do a recording of it. And he contacted the NAACP, who own the rights to Lift Every Voice and Sing. And they gave us permission to do it, and we gave all the proceeds for that. But it occurred to me that there were probably a lot of Black people in America who did not know that we had a national anthem. And we have one, but it wasn't official. And that if it was a success, they would probably think it was my hit record, not the national anthem. So it was my idea that we would see if we could get other artists to participate in it, so that we could really lift it up as a national anthem. And at the time, the only gospel artists that were with the secular record company were BB and CeCe Winans. They were with my record label too. So Scott Foulkes got BB Winans to start the project. He did the arrangement. So the music that you hear on that version is written by BB Winans. But BB and CeCe and Scott Foulkes got all the other artists, to come and do the music for it. And I don't remember, but I think it was me who got Debbie Allen to come and direct it. And I think Scott Foulkes got Reverend Jesse Jackson to do the audio part, the narration on the recording. And probably Scott Foulkes got, and BB Winans got Lou Gossett. Or maybe it was Debbie Allen, because she was in acting and, you know, directing in film, as well as a great dancer. Debbie can sing too, but she directed her career primarily in dancing and directing. So they got Lou Gossett to do the video. And we had so many great, great, great, great artists join us on that.
1: And how did it make you feel giving voice to that very important anthem? How did that make you feel after it all came together?
2: Well, part of the coming together was another great, great person in politics, Dr. C. Dolores Tucker, who really got Congressman Walter Fauntroy to come and enter the Lift Every Voice, the song, the lyrics and everything by James and J. Weldon Johnson into the congressional record, so that it is now on record as the official Negro National Hymn. That's what it's called, the Negro National Hymn, because we used to call ourselves Negroes. And it was a hymn. It was a religious piece of music. So I felt great. That was your question.
1: That's good. That's very good. You're coming to the Bay Area to be at Yoshi's. Talk a bit about what audiences should expect, or what you plan to share with them during your time at Yoshi.
2: Well, I'm investigating that now, because I was there before, but it's a very long time ago. And I just did a performance at 54 Below, which I think might be appropriate for Yoshi's, because it has such diversity. And I think Yoshi's can appreciate jazz, R&B, Broadway, and the diversity of my life and career. So I want to do some things that certainly honor people like Miss Lena Horne. I want to share, of course, reminiscing in terms of song, my theater work, like songs from Pearlie, songs from Hair. But I also want to do something that honors Miss Ella Fitzgerald, which was a great, great, great, great, great, great, great, great jazz singer. And so it's going to be quite diverse.
1: We all here at our station, we're big on the phrase passing the torch to the next generation, jazz, R&B, and what have you. Just talk to me in your own words of the importance of passing the torch. You're just reference the fact that you're highlighting all these pioneers. Talk about the importance of passing the torch, whether you're talking about in theater, jazz, R&B.
2: Well, I think you're mentioning that really describes what I'm trying to do. I think I'll naturally pass the torch simply by having existed, because now I'm a senior citizen. So my presence and doing things from my era is passing the torch. It's letting you experience some of what we grew up with by people who were performing with our parents, like Miss Ella Fitzgerald was in the same generation, and Miss Lena Horne as my parents were performers, excuse me. I'm saying it like you know that. Mm-hmm. And so by doing it, I hope that I'm passing the torch, as well as putting everything on record, like the Lift Every Voice and Sing, so that generations from us will continue, first of all, singing it, performing it, and not just as a great song, but knowing that America is a great country, and we are a great, great, great part of the foundation. This country would not exist if it weren't for the slaves that were brought here, who were us, who are now free. That's what the American Revolution was fought for religious freedom from England. And then the Civil War was fought so that we could be free. So this is stirring all that stuff back up and celebrating the 4th of July and taking every opportunity that we can to stay alive, be alive, be a good example. And this, I think, is passing the torch. Like right now, my daughter runs our company. And because we speak about these things, she was able to say, Ma, you got to document these things. So I was having a good time living it and loving it, forgetting that I'm getting older, time is passing. Think, you know, these great times, may last forever, but you don't. So pass it on.
1: Speaking of passing it on, I'd like to have you talk about how the industry, the music industry, management has changed as you've observed it over the years.
2: I think that's a great question. As you know, I'm sure you do, just a few days ago, Mr. Clive Davis passed away. And so what was really highlighted was the way that we used to do things. And Clive was a person who discovered people like Whitney Houston and Barry Manilow, Bette Midler, Melissa Manchester, so many great, great, great artists. And they put them with their recording labels, and they had management teams and business accountants and attorneys to help manage their businesses. And that's the way it was done. And that was the only channel that you had to go through. But I think of, as usual, that still meant that Black people in general were left out or pushed out. So we had to find some way to create or recreate or reinvent ourselves. And so it's very, very, very, very different now. Plus, we've developed into such more technical society than we were before. We've always been one, but it continues to evolve. And so in that way, you have to, Main Street is not the same as it was before. You have to be on internet if anybody's going to know you. You have to know how to manage that. So you have to get likes, and you have to get followers, and you have to get, well, you don't have to get, but you can get millions of followers. I mean, if you had a million selling record before, or multi-million, you were a great, great, great, great star and artist, and you still are considered that, if you get that. And if you look back at the people like Whitney Houston, where she died very young, so she's still considered a great, great, great multi-million selling artist. And so we're on the cusp, I think, of moving into something huge. And so I think the first thing is you always want to continue to hone your gift and work on that, because however things change, you have to take care of that. That hasn't changed. But how we manage it and how we distribute it is very, very different. There are many, many ways that you can manage your career and get it started now. There are many more outlets. That doesn't necessarily mean it's easier. It's just very different. So you have to be diligent about finding out how it works and how it works for you. That hasn't changed. You still have to figure out, how do I fit into that? Or I'm listening to other people and I'm following what they're doing. That hasn't changed, but you eventually have to have an identity. So you have to find out, well, what's going to make me identifiable to other people? That hasn't changed, but how you distribute it has. I've got a great partner who really has mastered the internet in terms of where it is now. Where it's going to go, we don't know. So we keep diligent about studying how it works.
1: I'm also interested in how artists use their platform. Traditionally, artists have Marvin Gaye, when he spoke about the ecology he put to song, Mercy, Mercy Me. Yes. And I'm wondering, in the era that we're in now, do you believe that artists should use their platforms to make statements that may be contradictory to certain groups of individuals, groups in the country? How should artists use their platform to speak out on certain issues, or if you think that's appropriate?
2: I think it's appropriate, but I think it's a calling. It's not for every artist to do. You're not equipped to do it. And it should be something positive, something that helps, something that brings people together, not divides them. For instance, a lot of acid and hard rock were things that really led people into dark kinds of ways and very negative kinds of behavior. And that's always been the case. So I think you should always choose to try to be positive with whatever your message is. And I think that's why love songs, although they're pretty much restricted to romantic love, are always in fashion because everybody needs love. It's good, it's right, it works, it's not going to fail. You're not going to hurt anybody by singing about love. Well, you can if you're singing about it the wrong way. Now, if you're just singing about sex, that's another thing. That alone by itself is not love. But if you, I'm using that as an example to say, all the songs about love because it works. It's powerful. It's right. Everybody can relate. You're not going to offend anybody if you sing about love. So that's why it works, though, because it brings people together. It encourages and inspires people to do good things that are good for everybody. So you should aspire to do good and bring people together and do something positive.
1: You would think a good example of that would be USA for Africa when Africa was
2: farming. Absolutely.
1: Farm
2: aid. I would encourage that, yes. If that's your cause, I would encourage you. But I don't. First of all, I don't think I'm equipped to tell people what they should and shouldn't do, or whether it's good or bad or not. It's only bad if it hurts people or if it separates people or causes them to do violent things or things that hurt people.
1: I'm always interested in knowing those individuals who inspired you, who really touched you in a way that really sent you down the musical professional track that you travel down. And I would like to know if you'd share examples of such individuals.
2: I can give you a good example. One of the reasons that I do this song called Lean On Me, and for people who don't know my version of it, it's the one written by Van McCoy, because there are two. One is written by Bill Withers. It's a great song too. But there's another one called Lean On Me that's written by Van McCoy. But the reason I do it is because I was an absolute crazy fan of Miss Aretha Franklin. You can understand that because everybody in the world is and was. And of course, anybody who knows my voice at all, you know, it's nothing like Miss Aretha Franklin's. But you cannot help being inspired by her. And I heard the lyrics and they just haunted me and they stayed with me. And I used it to warm up on and to sing and practice by myself on, until it helped me actually develop my style. And I began to have certain things that I would do in it, that there was a pattern that eventually formed itself into an arrangement. So I got a musician to make an arrangement for me so that I could start performing it. And I developed it. And now it's become like a signature piece for me. I call it taking the queen's crumbs from the table. People don't even know she did this song. So I said it was on a B-side of a single record. I think that the record was Spanish Harlem. So when I say that, back in the days when you had an A and a B side, you put the A side was the one that you thought was going to be a hit. And then you put something on the back that you could feel like you could throw it away. It wasn't going to be no hit. So I took Miss Aretha's throwaways. And now it's become a signature song for me. So that's one example.
1: Well, I love to have you share with our audience your feelings, your thoughts when you receive your Tony Award.
2: Well, absolute shock, stunned. I was just getting to know what a Tony Award was. I had no background in theater except my first play, Hair. My first profession was a public school music teacher in Newark, New Jersey. My parents were performers, and that was their dream for me because, of course, as African-Americans, they wanted us to have some kind of financial stability. And since they were musicians, they knew how unstable it was. But after doing it for about 3 or 4 years, I told them, I said, well, this is your dream for me. I do it. I love it and everything. But I want to try to be a performer, and I don't know anybody except you. So would you try to help me to get into it? And so Dad took me for some meetings around, and eventually I met Valerie Simpson, who helped me get into the background studio recording part of the industry. And from that, I met Gault McDermott, who wrote the music for the Broadway musical Hair, and they were still casting. So I got into that play, and then I got into the next play by my fellow actor recommending me to go and try and learn how to audition. You were asking me about Ossie and Ruby. And of course, I knew I had done some work with Ossie and Ruby on public television. So, of course, I knew who they were. And they were Black's great, great stars to us. I knew who they were. But that's how I got my. What was your question? I went off into something else.
1: You're doing great. You're reaction once you when you won the Tony Award?
2: Oh, I remember. I guess I'm trying to tell you that how I got into the industry all seemed to be coincidental. And I spent so much time trying to focus and learning how to do my characters. Like, for instance, in Hair, you had a few vignettes, and I got the female lead, but it was still not having to focus on one character. When I got into Pearly, I had a Southern accent. I was a different person. So I was so focused on that, I dare not think about trying to figure out the Tony Awards. So by the time the Tony Awards came and I actually got nominated, I had nothing prepared. So when I didn't know the categories, I didn't know anything. And the gentleman who announced me announced my somebody else's first name and my last name. So I was absolutely in confusion. I was just trying to get the heck out of there. Somebody said, oh, and I heard the whole audience say, no, it's Melba Moore, Melba Moore. Oh my God, why are they calling my name? So someone ushered me out onto the stage and I took the award. I said, oh my God. And I think I said, thank you so very much. I didn't prepare anything. And I took the award and left. I didn't say anything because I was so unprepared.
1: That's a beautiful recollection. Thank you, Ms. Moore, for your time and for your insight. Thank you so much.
2: You're quite welcome.
1: I just want to let everybody know.
2: I'm having fun recounting these. They were wonderful, wonderful, wonderful days. I'm having a great, great, great time now, but they were wonderful days.
1: Wow, that is really good. Tony Award winning, Melba Moore, thank you for your time and for your beautiful work and your contributions. And it's impacting us all very much. Thank you so much.
2: Thank you. Don't forget to get my book. Ta-da!
1: This is it.
2: Marvelous and Getting Better. Thank you so much for having me. You say it too.
1: This is it. Marvelous and Getting Better.
2: Thank you so much for having me.
0: My guest today was Tony Award winner Melba Moore. Ms. Moore is author of Marvelous and Getting Better. I'm Bob Franklin. I'll be back next week with 30 more minutes of good conversation on another edition of Like It Is.

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1: Farm gardens ancestrally were cared for by elders and women.
2: Sky Augustine is among a new generation of caregivers connected to their coastal lands. We'll hear how she's leading efforts to reawaken clam garden practices built and maintained by her ancestors for thousands of years. The revitalization of indigenous aquaculture on Unreserved with me, Rosanna Deerchild.
3: 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We'll talk with Ayal and also hear from the author of a new book about Native punk music. That's on the next Native America Calling.
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5: 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By Marge Kalama. Today, starting our drum roll call, is Southern Cree singing Wandering Spirit from the Thunder and Lightning album. Let it go, Rocky Boy, Montana, Southern Cree.

0: Bear Creek, singing The Rooster live at San Manuel. Who's next? Well, next is coming up Positive Indian Parenting, a NICWA message. 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
1: Indian parenting has a unique history with cultural strengths. Historically, grandparents, aunts, and uncles all helped in raising children. Teaching and supervising children was everyone's job. Adults took this responsibility seriously, while grandmas and aunties kept a watchful eye to make sure children were treated in the proper way, with patience and kindness.
2: Okay, take it away, Indian Nation. I want to congratulate the Indian Nation singers. They were at San Bernardino this weekend. I believe they were second. Let's give the Indian Nation a round of applause. Great job.

0: Let's give a big round of applause, ladies and gentlemen. Oh, yeah, these are beautiful dancers. Makes me want to dance there.
1: Live from San Felipe Pueblo, Indian Nation, with a great sneak up. Thank you, boys. Let's keep it going with Rattling Thunder singing This Way People Are Dancing, a 1997 album song.

Rattling Thunder received their drum from their grandmother, Mary Ironstar Owens. What a gift. Our next drum comes from Canada, Sikaskooch, with Teach the Children.

Songs of the Elk Woman by Common Man Singers, led by Earl Bullhead of the Lakotas, bring us to our trail's end and a new start. Keep it going, you drummers. Keep it going.

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2: 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I'm a Yupik from Tinduituliak, Alaska. 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

From the Say Magazine studios in Bradenton, Florida, welcome to Indigenous in Music. I'm your host, Larry Kay, from the Omaha Nation. Coming up in 30 minutes, we're traveling to Six Nations, Grand River Territory. And joining us, we're honored to welcome Shawnee Kish, a powerful voice rising out of Edmonton, Alberta, bringing us a mix of country, roots, and rock. Shawnee's making waves with her new album, Chapter One, and she'll be stopping by in just a bit to tell us all about it. So until then, let's get ready and start spinning you 2 hours of the best of tunes from our Indigenous musicians. It's time to get our musical journey started. Jump on, we're going for a ride up to Six Nations, Grand River Territory. Music now from our guest, Shawnee Kish. Here is Put Your Weapons Down.

Hold That Spirit. That's Ray Zaragoza. Hey, right now, if you ever want to get a hold of me, feel free to email me, Larry@indigenousandmusic.com, and I'll email you back. Hook us up.

Yeah. Sarah Kay, One Good Reason. Now that's what I'm talking about. Just one. All right, here's L.O.B., Love. This is Sister Era.

over Baghdad, dancers of death, murder in the air with the next breath. 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

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Some are more than ready, some aren't willing. Volunteering in what they're not dying for. The young Republican Guard crying for

That was music from John Trudell, Bombs Over Baghdad. All right, Danita Large, Run to the Hills. I'm Larry Kay.

That's music from First Floor Highway from Minnesota. They'll be in our spotlight in a few weeks. We're going to take a short break, and when we return, our guest will be in the spotlight, Shawnee Kish. We will be right back. The Indigenous music industry finally has a home of its own. The new Indigenous in Music Directory is now live, connecting artists, bands, labels, media, festivals, and fans from across Turtle Island. 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

0: I'm Larry Kay, and welcome to our Indigenous in Music Spotlight Interview. Today, we welcome a powerful voice rising out of Edmonton. Shauna Kish is in the house. Her new album is out, Chapter 1, blending alternative country, roots, and rock. Shauna is making waves with music that speaks from the heart, stories of resilience, healing, and identity. Today, we're going to find out all about her musical journey, her sound, and what's next. It's her first visit into our spotlight. Ladies and gentlemen, let's welcome Shauna Kish. Hi, Shauna. How you doing tonight?
1: I'm good. Thank you for having me.
0: Yes, yes, man. You put out some good music. Your new album has some kick. I love it.
1: Yeah, thank you.
0: Where are you calling in from tonight?
1: I am currently from Edmonton, Alberta.
0: Okay, so you're home tonight.
1: Yeah.
0: Been traveling. I was reading you performed last week at the Country Music Awards up there in Alberta. How was that?
1: Yeah, it was a couple weeks ago. I have lost track of time and I travel a lot, so I don't know what day is what day and who's going where. But I did the Country Music Alberta Awards. I performed one of my songs. I was up for Female Artist of the Year.
0: We have thousands of listeners. Let's start with an introduction, and then we can talk about the new album. So go ahead and hit the stage.
1: So my name is Shauna Kish. I am Mohawk. I live in Alberta, Canada, mm-hmm. in Edmonton specifically. But my family's from the Six Nations Grand River back in Ontario, is where I was born and raised on in a small little town called Welland, Ontario.
0: Wow. How did it all start? How did you end up with a mic in your hand?
1: I think I was born ready for that.
0: But
1: I really used music when I was struggling as a teenage, like a young kind of person. I was struggling with my identity and not being close, not having the chance to be close to my culture. And so, you know, I struggled a lot with who I was versus kind of knowing that and feeling at peace with that. There was a lot I didn't know and didn't have access to, and so I struggled deeply, and music helped me through that time.
0: Nice. Well, I always say it's medicine, so it helped you.
1: Yeah, it did.
0: Yeah. Well, I've been listening and jamming to your music. Very good stuff. Is Chapter 1 meant to tell a continuous story, or are these individual moments and experiences that have come together in a larger picture for you?
1: Kind of like both, I guess.
0: Yeah.
1: Chapter one, I mean, I titled the album Chapter One because it felt like it was just like the first opening. It's my debut album, and it felt like opening up the first pages on the book of the story that I had to tell. So tell some stories of where I grew up, how I grew up, the struggle with that, and walks you through the story of kind of where I am today and catches you up to speed by the end of the album of where I am now and the storytelling of that.
0: Yeah. Are there a couple of songs on Chapter One that really define this project for you?
1: I think, well, it's hard to pick one, but because they all do separately, but Two Spirit, I think, is something that is one of my most favorite songs that I've written and I love to perform. But Take Me Home, I love singing live. It's just this nostalgic feeling of wanting to go back to that peaceful, safe feeling that I felt when I was younger, like young. And then it kind of ends off like this country kick of Tequila Knows Me. That is actually a song of like struggle, kind of feeling with the battle of, feeling like, not having enough self kind of love that I wish I had. And how I cope with that.
0: Mm-hmm. So you're writing from personal experiences in real time.
1: Yeah.
0: Your music feels raw and honest, so I really love it. Real strong stuff. Yeah.
1: Thank you. That means a lot.
0: Mm-hmm. Now, who were your biggest musical influences and mentors along the way?
1: I grew up listening to any female powerhouse singers. In country and blues and beyond, Etta James, Shania Twain, Nina Simone, any of those powerhouse women that made me feel like I could be something too.
0: Yeah.
1: And so I listened to them and I got my singing chops from learning how to kind of emulate those voices.
0: Right. I see you're staying busy. You're booked. You have some shows lined up. and you're putting out singles. Tell us about the new singles you're putting out.
1: Yeah, things are very busy, right? I'm doing a lot of shows, which is what I love about, you know, being
0: Sure.
1: in music. It's my favorite. It's definitely takes the cake on
0: Right.
1: Why I do what I do. I just love the live performance, so I'm very, very busy, which I will never complain about. And I just released a song called Ride at Dawn, which was meant to champion people. You know, there's a lot going on in the world, and I love how music can bring people together. So just, I wanted to put out a song that made people feel like it was a together moment. And then I have some new music coming out this summer
0: Right
1: also.
0: on. Well, we'll be playing that song here in just a couple of minutes, Right at Dawn. So I'm glad you told us all about it. It's your debut album. What advice would you like to give young Indigenous artists who are just breaking out into the scene?
1: I think the biggest thing I would say is don't let anyone tell you that you can't or shouldn't or won't. That was the biggest thing, the biggest hurdle I've had to kind of come across and continue to still.
0: Right.
1: Even at this age, I think you have to believe in yourself, and you have to do it because you love it, and you have to do it because it's what the gift that the creator gave you. So you actually don't have a choice. You have to do what you love and what you're meant to do. And there's a reason and a purpose. You know, I do believe that the creator gives us gifts for very specific reasons.
0: Yeah.
1: So if that's what makes you tick and that's what makes you feel whole, then you have to do it, and don't let anyone or anything stand in your way, despite how hard that might be.
0: Mm-hmm. Good words. Salute. Shawnee, what's the best way to get a hold of you?
1: Oh, I'm anywhere and everywhere.
0: Find me. Google me.
1: Yeah, I'm all over kind of social media, and I'm very kind of active, and I like it that way. I like to kind of communicate with people and be open, so that, you know, I like that open line of communication.
0: Cool, cool. You're tuned in to Indigenous in Music with Larry Kay and Shawnee Kish. She is currently featured in our current issue of the Say magazine, and her new album is out, Chapter 1. 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Shawnee, thank you for showing up tonight in our Indigenous in Music Spotlight.
1: Thank you so much for having me.
0: Yes, keep us posted. Any new developments, I'll sure blast them for you.

0: That was Right at Dawn from Shawnee Kish off her new album, Chapter One. In case you're just tuning in, Shawnee was just here and stopped by in our spotlight.
1: Welcome to Indigenous.

0: Pierre Crystal Shawanda. Blue Train, off her Voodoo Woman album. I'm Larry Kay. Hope you're enjoying today's show.
1: Enjoying it.
0: Yeah. All right, we're going to head way down south. Here's 1915.

That's music from the Deeds. From Winnipeg, Dan Scran. Oh, yeah. Hey, if you missed part of today's show, come visit us. 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

0: I'm Larry Kay, and we are Indigenous in Music. 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
8: 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She'll be in our spotlight next week. Here's Show Me What Love Is.

That was music from Stolen Identity from L.A. Who You Are. All right, up to Toronto. Here's Julian Taylor. This is Dedication. I'm Larry Kay. We are Indigenous in Music.

That's music from Lalay, that's Cynthia. Yeah, I'd like to invite you over to our brand new Indigenous and Music Directory.com. Visit us. We got some new artists over there. Sandy Schofield, Thea Hopkins, Ave Rose Johnson. It's cool. Come visit Indigenous and Music Directory.com, brand new. All right, Irv Lyons Jr. Here's an old favorite. I'm Larry Kay.

was music from the banda Black Rio. Pizzo. Hey, right now, if you want to get a hold of me, you can email me at larry@indigenousandmusic.com and I'll email you back. Hook us up. And you can also find me all over the web. Put my name in there, Larry K, Indigenous and Music, and bam, there we are. All right, let's go up to Alaska. Ka-chung. This is On That Day.

your mind and take it to another place. Today's temperate rains pours, we temperate rainforest, the emperor's rainforest, remember this day for. The eagle wolf is huffing and puffing, he's bluffing while stuffing the muffin down his gullet like nothing. Give the cog one ton, a don of fukuna,

Julius and the Philharmonicas. And Neuro, that's Dreams and Sounds. I'm Larry Kay. I'm a tribal member of the Ho-Chunk Nation and the Omaha Nation. Get to hang out with you guys every week, right here on this fine station. And we are everywhere. We are everywhere. I'm Larry Kay. We're going to take a short break. We will be right back. We're not going nowhere.

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It all starts at indigenousandmusic.com. It's time for the home stretch. Let's head on down to Mexico. Music now from Kinky. This is Mexican Radio. Going back, back,

Yo Bo Gano. All right, Nancy Sanchez, Jive Talkin'. I'm Larry K. We are Indigenous in Music.

Oh, yeah. Old Soul Rebel one day. I'm Larry Kay. Yeah, I'd like to invite you over to our brand new Indigenous and Music Directory and take a look around and visit our guests. We have Cactus Rose, NYC, Native Americana, and Western Medicine Show from Saskatoon, and the Johnnies. 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All right, Amanda Roan. Brand new, not this time.

brand new Amanda Rayon. Not This Time. I'm Larry Kay. I'd like to let you know, if you want to get a hold of me ever, feel free to email me at larry@indigenousandmusic.com and I'll email you back. Also, you can hook us up over on LinkedIn. I'm Larry Knutson, the Ho-Chunk. We're going to take a short break, and we're going to be right back and close the show with music from our guest, Shawnee Kish. 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It's time to close the show. Music now from Shawnee Kish. This is Tequila Knows Me.

0: Well, there you go. Another 2 hours of Indigenous and Music with me, Larry K, from the Omaha Nation, from down in Macy, Nebraska. Now, that's what I'm talking about. Hey, I'd like to thank my guest, Shawnee Kish, for stopping by and giving us an update on her new music from her brand new album, Chapter One. And she's also featured in our current issue of the Say Magazine. Stop on over and take a look. Next week, Chantel Ducard. Thank you for tuning in to Indigenous and Music and supporting us and our musicians. Indigenous and Music has been produced by me, Larry Kay. Our engineer is Paul Salvatore. Our theme music is composed by Lenny Long. Today's show has been recorded at the Say Magazine Studios in Bradenton, Florida. Indigenous and Music is distributed by Native Voice One, PRX, and Pacifica Audio Port. 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Have yourself a good evening and a good night. Until next time, from all of us here at Indigenous Music, stay happy. Adios. Oh, yeah.
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0: I'm Charles Enoch. I'm a Yupik from Tintituliak, Alaska. 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
4: Julian Taylor's Jukebox is plugged in, turned on, and rare to go.

Hey, hey, Tutu. My name's Julian Taylor, and you're listening to The Jukebox. Thank you for tuning into the show. We've got a cool episode for you this week. That was Smokestack by Valerie June. It's actually a cover of a Willie Dixon song, and she just released it as a single. She's an American singer-songwriter and multi-instrumentalist from Jackson, Tennessee. We got to meet at the Calgary Folk Music Festival and did a workshop together, had a quick hang, and she's lovely. I can't wait to dive a little bit further into her music. We've got music from The Northwest Kid coming up. It's a standalone single from the summer of 2026, which is what we're in right now. And it's almost over. I'm so sad. Okay, let's not think about that. There's several sunny days and warm weather in our future. Cypress Hill from their brand new record. This is the first time they've done one in all Latin. So check that out. It's coming up. The Bloodshots are on the show. This is music from Winnipeg, Manitoba, and it's a single by this Canadian rock band that was formed there, and the group plays what they describe as new grunge punk rock and roll. I can get on board with that. I hope you can too. But before we get to that, it's the Afghan Whigs, brand new music from the Cincinnati, Ohio group, who's an alternative rock and roll band that formed in 1986. Pretty cool stuff. Here is My Lover on the Jukebox.

0: The Jukebox is broadcast on stolen and unsurrendered land in the traditional territory of many First Nations across Turtle Island. We must realize the significance of recognizing and paying respect to the first people who resided in the territory that we are currently sitting on.
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Bowling Bows. With a groove that just doesn't stop, it's one of my favorites from the era, early 2000s hip-hop from California, SoCal, LA, and Oakland. That is Acid Raindrops by People Under the Stairs. It features Camel MC, and this is probably their most successful song, but go check out the album, OST, released on June 4th in 2002. It's a banger. Julian Taylor here. I'm your host, and you are listening to The Jukebox. Here is Tegan Littlechief with Rezified. Tegan is our artist spotlight of the week and is from White Bear First Nations north of Carlisle, Saskatchewan. And I hope you enjoy this. Here it is on The Jukebox.

named Male Artist of the Year at the 2023 Saskatchewan Indigenous Music Awards. That was J.J. Lavallee with the song Where the Crickets Sing. And before that, Men into Boys, brand new music from Owen Rieglin, who's on tour at the moment. And now it's a song from the Rolling Stones, who have just put out their brand new record, Foreign Tongues. If you've seen the cover, it's pretty hilarious. It's caricatures of Mick, Keith, and Ronnie. I've checked out the record. It's pretty good. And this was the standout song for me. It's called Ringing Hollow. Sounds like they're going back to the Exile days a little bit with some modern production. Hope you enjoy it. Here it is on the Jukebox.

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Julian Taylor here. You're listening to The Jukebox, and that is one of Canada's most prolific artists, Daniel Romano, and The Outfit with the song Unseeable Root from their spring release, Preservers of the Pearl. He's put out so many records. I think during the pandemic, he might have put out like over a dozen alone. And he's been in so many cool bands like Attack in Black. Loved watching them at the Calgary Folk Music Festival. They were on fire. We have some music on deck from an artist that came out in the late 80s, a song called Twist in My Sobriety by a British artist who was also, you know, living in West Germany named Tanita Takaram. That's coming up. Thelma Plum is also on the show with Body Do the Talking. This is from her album Better in Black, which came out in 2019. She's from Brisbane, Queensland, Australia. And that was a bad attempt at an accent, sorry. I regretted that as soon as I did it. Anyways, this is a song that suggests that a body-led, emotional, direct conflict was going on. And it's a really interesting thing, a real personal take on your own body. Rit is on the show, Juno-nominated artist. And this is something from 2025 from the album Levitating. And we also have Leon Bridges on deck. This is brand new stuff from Leon. He's on tour right now. I've seen him on Instagram. He's a great follow, by the way, if you get a chance. Here's Light the Way on the Jukebox.

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2: 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That's on the next Native America Calling. 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
3: Julian Taylor's Jukebox. It's so cool.

That is Falling Slowly, a song that I'm sure everybody knows. It won an Oscar, and that is Glenn Hansard and Marikita Iglova. And it's from the motion picture Once, of course. The world lost Glenn Hansard. Just recently, he was in a motorcycle accident, as you're probably aware of. I remember him from the movie The Commitments. That's the first time I was introduced to Glenn Hansard, and I really thought that he was like a rhythm and blues soul dude because he played guitar in the band. But he developed into such a wonderful singer-songwriter. There's actually a really great story, if you can find it online, about the first time he met Van Morrison. It's pretty hilarious, and it's poignant at the same time. May he rest in power. Julian Taylor here, and you are listening to The Jukebox. She's the Whole World, a song by Cape Bretoner Sunsetto. Mike Stack is on the show. The song The Lucky One will be played shortly. I just wanted to tell you a little story about Mike. I met him at the Calgary Folk Music Festival. I guess I've been talking about this a lot, but he was so kind to me. I literally had my zipper down for a little while. And, you know, I think this is something that people need to do. They got to talk to someone and tell them that they're flying low. And Mike was that guy for me. He came up to me, sort of leaned in. He said, well, first, I really want to say to you that I like your music, but I also want to just share with you something that might be really important for you. You're flying low, your zipper's down. And I was like, oh my God, thank you, Mike. So thank you, Mike. I avoided some embarrassing moments. Morgan Whalen is on the show. New song from him called Been By Now. And now we're going to play something from Matt Masters, another guy that I met at the Calgary Folk Festival. He used to live in Toronto and do a lot of stuff here on Queen Street when Queen Street was roaring to go with live music back in the early 2000s. I hope that comes back. Anyway, until it does, and I'm sure it will, here's Matt Masters with Train Whistle on the Jukebox.

Train whistle blowing in the middle of the night. Clouds cover over moonlight. I got a feeling something ain't right. Wind whistles through the main.

I ran into my friend Tanika Charles when we were in Nova Scotia at the New Glasgow Jubilee. We're just talking about music, and she mentioned to me that that particular record, Malibu by Anderson .Paak, was one of her favorites. So that was Put Me Through by Anderson .Paak on the jukebox, a dedication to Tanika. We have music from Ruth B. coming up on the show, and this is brand new music from the R&B singer who's from Wild Rose Country, Edmonton, Alberta, to be exact. She's become one of the most powerful modern R&B pop storytelling voices in this country and globally, with more than 16 million monthly listeners on Spotify alone. Here's her new song, Best Days, on the jukebox.

From the 2018 album Goat Life, that is John Orpheus, a wonderful, wonderful hang and a great musical artist with the song See Your Son, right here on the Jukebox. I'm your host, Julian Taylor, and I really do appreciate you tuning into the show. We got one from one of my favorite artists from the UK and abroad, Michael Kiwanuka. It is Cold Little Heart, live in session at Rack Studios from 2016. This is some really crazy cool stuff. I hope you enjoyed it just as much as I do.

It really is so nice to hear that man's voice again. That's John Prine, World Without Love, from an album called Found Dogs. This is a brand new record of songs from his archive. And I got to meet his wife, Fiona, a couple of years ago, and she had me down for the Nashville, Tennessee, You Got Gold John Prine tribute weekend. It was wonderful. They were telling me about this record, and it is a Record Store Day release. It's going to be getting a wider rollout a little later on this year. And so check it out when you can. John Prine, the late, great singer-songwriter. We got music from Maestro Fresh Wes, Canadian hip-hop royalty. He's going to be on the show with Stick to Your Vision. Esque is on the show with Waiting for the Laughter, which is a request from our good friend Noreen Braun, who we play here on the show all the time. But before we get that going, let's hear Mike Byrne. This is a song called The Belt. You got it. Here is a brand new single from Mike Byrne.

Hi, this is Noreen Braun, and I'd like to request that you play Waiting for the Laughter on the Jukebox. This is by artist Iskwe, and it has a compelling lyric about aging, as well as her stunning voice and a mesmerizing production. I think it's one you'll enjoy. Thanks.

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5: This is Julian Taylor's Jukebox.

Hey, one of my favorite artists of the last few decades, it's Cat Power. That was Cherokee from the album Sun, right here on the jukebox. If you get a chance, listen to Cat Power more thoroughly. She's from Atlanta, Georgia, but is an artist who's got a lot to say, and I believe that they stand up for so many important social causes that face our world today, yesterday, and tomorrow kind of thing. You know what I mean? I'm Julian Taylor, and you are listening to The Jukebox. We've got brand new music coming up from the artist Bahari. It's a song called Say You Want Me Still, and I understand that sentiment as we all do. It's a cool soul and R&B thing, but it also has indie and folk influences attached to it as well. Kaya Cater's on the show with a song now featuring Rose Cousins. The two Juno Award-winning artists have teamed up to sing a song about Sidney Poitier. The song's called Sidney, and it's obviously a tribute to the wonderful activist that he was. Shawnee Kish is on the show with a brand new single as well called Hold Me. But before we get to that, let's listen to Tegan Little Chief. This is Need You to Go from our featured artist of the week right here on The Jukebox.

0: watch you sit here and ask me such one-dimensional questions about a very tiny area of our lives.
1: Was it a kind of prison?
0: You ask me questions that fall continually within the Negro-ness of my life. You ask me questions that pertain to the narrow scope of the summer riots. I am artist.
1: Sydney.

Boney M. with Sunny, the song that changes key all the time. I actually enjoy it so much. It's the best key change song of all time, I think. Julian Taylor here, and yes, you are listening to The Jukebox. Thanks for tuning in to the show. I'm your host. We got music coming up from Elvis Costello and The Impostors. It's a song called Bedlam from the record The Delivery Man. It is one of my favorite Elvis Costello records. Sometimes he loses me, but early Elvis Costello I'm totally into, and then all of a sudden I guess I get lost a little bit, and then he puts out this record in 2004, and it's fantastic. It's some of the old guys from The Impostors, and it rocks. I think you'll enjoy it. It's actually one of Tom Waits' favorite records. That's how I found out about it. Daniel Raymond is on the show as well. He's from Oshawa, and Daniel Raymond's a great Canadian singer-songwriter. Let's hear his track, The Good Ones, right here on The Jukebox.

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1: Hey, y'all, it's your girl, Amoy, the Lightworker Soul Rebel, and I'd love to request that you please play my song, Baby, I Love You So, on the Jukebox. It's my latest release on my EP that's out now called, also, Baby, I Love You So. What I love about this track is that it is a, you know, an ode to the old school rocksteady vibe of reggae with a modern present day flair that I bring to the table to make it my own unique sound of reggae music. And I really hope that you enjoy it. Thank you so much.

Ah, my soul sister, Amoy. Don't you love her? 7-time Juno nominee. And it's coming, Amoy. It's coming. You're on deck, just like so many others. All right, here's music from Bobby Joe Starr. Yeah, she stands for truth and justice. This is brand new music from an artist based in Edmonton, Alberta, but originally from Peerless Trout First Nation. It's an electrifying song, and everybody's looking forward to the rest of the record. Here it is on the jukebox. She Stands for Truth and Justice by Bobby Joe Starr.

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One of my favorite tracks by the incomparable Nina Simone. That's live in New York City, 1965. Sinner Man. Wow. She's one of those artists that, you know, honestly, every time I hear, I get inspired. I'm inspired to write. I'm inspired to jam. I'm inspired to stand up for something. She's just got it. Always has. Always will. I'm your host, Julian Taylor, and you're listening to The Jukebox. It is time for Stella Standing Bear. With a song, I get what she's saying there, because I often say, with things that go around and on this planet. She's from Salt Lake City, Utah, and resides on the Pine Ridge Reservation. Here is Stella Standing Bear on The Jukebox.

Mike D on the show with Crypto. Gotta love Mike D and all the Beasties, actually. That's the first brand new music anybody from that camp has put out since the passing of Adam. Julian Taylor here. You're listening to The Jukebox. I love that you guys tune in each and every week. Thank you so much. If you have requests, please do let us know. Hit us up on socials, Julian Taylor's Jukebox. Before I get to the last song and wish this guy a happy birthday, I want to say thank you and much love to my JTJ team for helping me put this show together each and every week. To all of our station partners, Nyawe, we couldn't do it without you. Thank you for getting this show out to everybody's eardrums. And to our station sponsors, the same goes to you too. This is a labor of love for so many reasons because, well, music's beautiful and it connects us all. It's the universal language, of course, and thank you for believing in that message and that philosophy. One more song to play here, and it's Buddy Guy, the legendary blues artist turned 90 years old not too long ago. So happy birthday, Buddy Guy. I got to meet him once. Maybe I'll post that up on our socials so you guys can see that. It was in Chicago at his blues bar. And that's when I got to see, you know, the credit card that Muddy Waters had on the wall. His name's McKinley Morganfield, if you didn't know that. It was a great night. We had a lot of fun. Here's Damn Right, I've Got the Blues. This is Buddy Guy on the Jukebox. Until next week, ciao bananas. And remember, it's nice to be nice.

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Cree singer Melody MacArthur's newest single, Roses Never Fade, is inspired by the gospel hymn, Where the Roses Never Fade. It came out February 23rd, and it is a sneak peek of her highly anticipated latest album, The Gospel Truth. It was written during a major life transition after 4 years of touring, exploring themes of addiction, affliction, healing, and reclaiming her authentic voice. All great reasons that I love Melody MacArthur, and it's a great way to start our hour on the mainstream. I'm Brett Mabee, and I'm so excited for you to be joining me, hopefully for the entire hour. Pretty please. But of course, I understand you might just be in and out for a second. We're all way too busy in this postmodern digital age. But the good news is, and the silver lining is, that there are ways to take me and these great songs with you wherever you go. So be sure to bookmark mainstreamradio.net for quick and easy access. Before our time listening together is up, we'll be hearing from the likes of Peter Gabriel, also Boney James, one from Vampire Doo-Wop, and in this first block, Cusk, but not before introducing Katrina Ford's newest single, Transcending Into the Library. It's a July 23rd release that's a hybrid sort of song built around hope and cosmic escape. It's her first new material since her 2024 solo debut, Heart. So without further ado, let me know what you think about this single. I'll be back with details as to how to stay in touch on the mainstream. I surrender.

0: from the top, from the tippy top.
1: 1876 with A-OK featuring Sober Junkie today on the mainstream. Before that was Cusk with Doom's Banjo, a part of the band's newest self-titled EP. And for the first time, we enjoyed Katrina Ford's Transcending, her July 23rd single that we officially got into the library. If you're only just now arriving, you're listening to The Mainstream. Once again, I'm Brett Mabee, and I hope you can stick around for the entire time, but if you're only in and out, either check out the archive at mainstreamradio.net, or you can always tune in on Native Voice One's full live stream. And again, The Mainstream is just one reason to go check things out there. 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There are a lot of ways to get your mainstream fix. And yeah, I do understand that mainstream is still a little bit of a four-letter word for many people, myself included. But again, I think that's a reason to tackle this here challenge. So thank you for joining me. Before this hour's up, Peter Gabriel, also the latest from U2, a new one from my friend Jay Lee Wolf, the talented Cree Métis singer-songwriter up in Canada. And we're going to get some folk into this set with this one from Jesse Wells' newest album, Masks Off. Produced by Eddie Spear, who is a Zach Bryan collaborator, this is one of 11 standout tracks that are pretty fiery, to say the least. It's Won't You Come Out Tonight, a recent addition into the rotation and a great way to keep this hour going.

You're listening to The Mainstream, and I'm Brett Mabee. If you're just now getting here, we're at the halfway point, and before going any further, a shout-out to friends who were dialed into KPPS LPFM on the dial at 97.5 in and around St. Louis Park. A friendly reminder that should you have to step away from listening, check out your own station's live stream capabilities. And I do understand that we have our own personally curated playlist, but that's safe and boring. You want to shake things up a little bit, which is perhaps one of the reasons why you're here. I take so much joy in helping to reimagine what this kind of a scene can look like, particularly as it pertains to indigenous representation. Got Nick the Native coming up before the hour's through. Also, everybody's favorite, Trixie Mattel. Right now, we're getting back into the half with this one from U2. Their Street of Dreams single was released July 7th. It's the first sneak peek of their upcoming studio album. The single release coincided with their new film screening, Ballroom Boom, which premiered at Galway Film Fled. It's a part of the band's ongoing multimedia rollout for their new release, so be sure to check all of this out. In the meantime, it's Street of Dreams getting us back into this block on The Mainstream.

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I tell skippers, expert ease of hurting fields, slippy heels, knit heels, great deals, the wheeling of a tracker, hacker, clever, clever. 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Busted backwards, often down, floor, pacer, waste, paper, thin, thin, skin, thin. Why don't you not never know? You are yes man, a scammer, stood to stammer, hammer. You are yes man. You are yes man, scammer, stammer, stood to hammer, holding on to you. No, you know, you know, you don't know you are all. Never so clever, to never so clever, it's not nice and pay price, don't know. School door, wanting, pointing, worthless, worthless, and lessons you learn that you have not earned. Any place, haze the space that you don't care, cause I don't care. Don't share, now I'm including me out.

Which is Queenless King from the album of the same name today on your new favorite show. We also heard Boney James' Slide, an earlier addition into the rotation, the Ruddy Columns' Scammer, and it was U2's Street of Dreams, a recent song that we got into the library that kicked off the second half. I say we do this again. What do you think about that? Again, I'll try and keep the quirk

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Box 252, Salamanca, New York 14779. That's a lot to remember. All you have to keep in mind is the website at mainstreamradio.net, so go check it out and bookmark it for quick, easy access. Jaylee Wolf is our second new addition into the rotation. She's one of the most powerful singers on the scene. I truly say that her single Child of the Government really helped to spark an important international conversation about the legacy of the boarding school generation that many people, including my own grandparents, faced in both the U.S. and Canada. She's continuing on right now with her latest single, Blood Orange. Let me know what you think about it. Be good to yourself and each other. And join me again here soon for another engaging hour on the Mainstream.

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1: Romeo Void, the 1980s new wave band fronted by Cowlitz tribal member Deborah Ayall, returns with a new collection of raw, energetic live recordings featuring their biggest hits from the decade, like A Girl in Trouble and Never Say Never. We'll talk with Ayall and also hear from the author of a new book about Native punk music. That's on the next Native America Calling.
2: I'm Charles Enoch. I'm Ayupik from Tintituliak, Alaska. On KYUK, 640 AM in Bethel, Alaska, on the Kuskokwim River. 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

Father John Misty's had a pretty busy year. He released two new singles, the first of which was The Old Lawn, January of 2026, and the latest is that track, The Payoff. It came out in May. It's been described as a psychedelic, Electric Light Orchestra-ish kind of tune. It, along with the other, was produced by none other than Drew Erickson, and these are his first two new tracks since Mahash Mashana in 2024. It's also worth pointing out that he was a last-minute fill-in at this year's Newport Folk Festival due to Susan Tedeschi having to have an emergency appendectomy. So Tedeschi Trucks had to pull out, and that ended up being great news for Father John Misty. I guess you could say that's the payoff. All right, I'm Brett Mabee, your host through these sonic explorations, and if you're tuning in for the very first time, welcome. I'm glad you're here, and I'm confident you're going to walk away with relationships to new songs that'll keep you coming back for more. There's an eclectic playlist here on the mainstream, and that, of course, is all by design. We'll be enjoying the Black Keys and Cage the Elephant during a block of rock and roll. Later on, a new one from Son Rompe Pera. In this first half, Wyatt C. Lewis, the talented Métis singer-songwriter who had a stellar 2025 with his breakout album, Chandler. In this first set is Anishinaabe singer Thea May, but not before my man Jack White, owner of Third Man Records, and I guess now the defunct Maggot Brain magazine. I'm still kind of anxiously awaiting, the spring or summer issue, but something tells me that it's on a little bit of a hiatus right now anyway, which I don't mind. I have every issue, and if you do get a chance to check it out, it's definitely worth your while. So stick around for some Jack White, but right now it's Tricky and their latest single, the July 17th, Out of Place, featuring longtime collaborator Marta Zlakowski. You're invited to turn it up with this one and let me know what you think about it. I'll be back with details as to how to stay in touch on the mainstream.

Thea Mays, 27, from her newest album, Living With It, on the mainstream. We also heard Digging Roots, and Jack White also got Tricky's Out of Place into the library for the first time. That's found on Tricky's Different When It's Silent. So be sure to dive into that one a little bit more. I'm Brett Mabee, and if you're just now getting here, you've missed a little bit, and you know you can always get caught back up at mainstreamradio.net. It is one of the silver linings of this interesting day and age that we live in right now. So again, check it out there. And you're also welcome to stay in touch with me through the Purple Box chat feature on the homepage, or by sending me an old-fashioned email. That makes me sound old, too. That's BRETT at mainstreamradio.net, a useful way to get in your songs if you happen to be a singer-songwriter. If there are bands in your local area that you feel deserve that break as well, I'll do my small part. I'm not saying I'm some big Casey Kasem or anything like that, but I'll do what I can to help spread the word and get great music into people's ears all across the globe. Stick around for one from Raven Reed, and later on, a block of rock and roll with Cage the Elephant and Choctaw singer Samantha Crane. I do have yet another new tune for the rotation as well, so stick around for details on that. This first song of the final set of the first half comes to us from Tyler Ballgame, who is currently supporting Alabama Shakes, The Lumineers, and Belle and Sebastian, plus headlining multiple dates throughout Europe on some pretty major festivals. That's occupying Tyler Ballgame's summer for the year. And also looking at the fall, there's a 20-date U.S. tour as well. It's I Believe in Love today on the mainstream.

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1: 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Also, a shout out to listeners in and around Anchorage, Alaska, dialed in to 90.3 FM on KNBA. It's great to have everybody here, and before we officially part ways, music from the Black Keys. Later on, another new one to get into the library, this time from Son Rompe Pera. Also, Blue Moon Marquee, and this one from Cage the Elephant. Now, legend has it that frontman Matt Schultz was having his fortune read long, long ago when the woman suddenly freaked out, repeating the phrase, "Cage the Elephant, Cage the Elephant." She said it over and over. He bolted. I guess it kind of freaked him out. But the phrase nevertheless stuck, and who knows, maybe that's how it had to be conjured, right? This is their Beaches in Tennessee single, getting us back into the block of music today on the mainstream.

Hey now, Hatfield. It's Mickey Free here, a Native Voice One, Brett, maybe. If you want to get it done, baby, listen to Native Voice One. I'll see you soon out there on the road. Bye-bye now.

Triathlons, Clover, a May 2025 addition into the rotation and found on their Funeral Music album. Earlier was Samantha Crane's Riding Out the Storm, The Black Keys' Man on a Mission, and Cage the Elephant's Beaches in Tennessee. A nice rockin' block to help me wind my time with you down today on your new favorite show. As always, you're welcome back. I broadcast quite frequently. In fact, every day of the week, or as Ringo Starr might say, 8 days a week. And I do broadcast 3 hours out of the 24 in the day. So there's a good chance you'll be joining me again here soon. Again, check those listings or just head right on over to the archive at mainstreamradio.net. Valerie June's coming up. Also one from Blue Moon Marquee. And right now it's Son Rompe Peras, Reptil, from their Narake Hoser. Described as a cumbia punk track inspired by 1950s sci-fi movies and reptilian conspiracy theories. It was also recorded at Electric Deluxe Studios in Austin, Texas, with legendary Grammy-winning producer Adrian Quesada, famously of the Black Pumas and Grupo Fantasma. Turn it up and get your groove on. Let me know what you think about it, and join me sooner than later on the mainstream.

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Now, there are good singers, and then there are Gretchen Parlato good singers. In fact, she's so good that she became the first vocalist ever accepted into the Thelonious Monk Institute back in 2001. She was hand-chosen by Herbie Hancock, Wayne Shorter, and Terrence Blanchard. It's also noteworthy that her father played bass in a legendary band. He performed with Frank Zappa, and not just him, but Al Jarreau, Barbara Streisand, Buddy Rich, and Henry Mancini, just to name a few. Going back even further, her grandfather, Charlie Parlato, played trumpet for Tennessee Ernie Ford and Lawrence Welk. At least I recognize one of those names. But even there, as a kid, I couldn't stand it when my parents had on Lawrence Welk. But anyway, I digress. Gretchen Parlato is who we're talking about, and that's her Never Come Down, featuring Misha on the digicello and Mark Juliana. Today on the Mainstream, a recent addition and a fantastic way to get into our tunes together. If you're just now joining for the first time, I'm Brett Mabee, and before the hour of listening is up, music from Zune. That's Anishinaabe singer Daniel Monkman. Later on, and speaking of Anishinaabe artist, Xander Music from Fond du Lac will be coming up before the hour is officially through. Turquoise Steel in the first half, also Love Spells, Jess the Sky, a double shot of that talented Treaty 6 Cree singer. But right now it's Tasha, who before taking on a full-time career in music was a community organizer. She even created her own college major at St. Olaf College, where she petitioned to design her own major, blending dance activism and performance studies. Pretty impressive. It's Tasha's Summer from You Are Spring, today on the Mainstream.

Trixie Mattel's remake of the 80s classic Blister in the Sun from Trixie's Full Coverage Volume 1 EP on the mainstream. We also heard Youf's Iman and Tasha Summer from her latest album You Are Spring, a conceptual piece of shorts. I'm Brett Mabee, and if you're just now getting here, get caught back up at mainstreamradio.net. In fact, you can listen 24/7 from the device of your choice there. And there are no features, including the social media links. After much hesitation, I finally had my arm twisted and decided to make some Facebook, Instagram, LinkedIn, and YouTube accounts, I do believe. You can also find me on Blue Sky and probably a couple other places as well. But anyway, be sure to check things out there. In addition, if you're a singer-songwriter, there are details as to how to submit your music. And if you're a dreamer, I love hearing about dreams. You can record those by either giving me a call at 1-888-362-9970 or recording them yourself and emailing them to me through the email address. Again, these are going to come into play with the Full Moon Radio broadcast, and stay tuned for more details. A double shot of Justice Sky before the hour's up. Right now, it's the Fabulous Thunderbirds, who are playing an impressive 57 shows throughout 2026. It's an enormous touring year for Kim Wilson and company. Some pretty major stops as well. Wilson's also debuting a tribute to Chicago Blues tour for the fall and end of 2026. It's their Nothing and Rambling, featuring Bonnie Raitt, Cab Moe, Taj Mahal, and Mick Fleetwood, found on the Struck Down release.

You're listening to The Mainstream, and before going any further, a shout out to the KUNM family in and around Albuquerque and Santa Fe, New Mexico, dialed in on the FM at not only 89.9, but 91.1, 90.5, and so on and so forth as well. There are a lot of great listeners throughout KUNM country, and it's great to have each and every one of you here. I'm Brett Mabee, and as we get ready to get back into the music, one from Zune. Later, Santa Clara Pueblo artist Ilani. It's Zainab from their August 14th EP, Canal View. It is her debut release as well on the Ninja Tune Technicolor imprint. Recorded between Lahore and New York City, it also has Urdu song lyrics, which is rare in global dance music. It's Jadoo, right here on The Mainstream. Enjoy.

From Zune's latest album, Happy Thought School, it's I Was Younger, winding down this hour of music on the mainstream, or at least my time with you. I do have a little bit more, so don't go touching that dial yet. We also heard not one, but two tracks from Cree singer Jessa Skye. It was Burnin', the original one from her that we got into the rotation all the way back in 2024, and her latest collaboration with up-and-coming MC Cadence. That was their Beaded Earrings, which we got into the library at the end of July. Before that was Zainab's Urdu song, Jadu, a recent addition and a great track in the rotation as well. If you're just now getting here again, well, that just about does it for me, and I hope that's not why you're tuning in right now, but as always, you're welcome to join me again sooner than later. Check those local listings for the next time you can tune in on the AM/FM frequencies. And to listen digitally, you can mosey on over to NV1.org to enjoy not only this, but all the great offerings of Native Voice One, Native American Radio Network. I do know there are some pretty exciting developments in the works, so it's a great time to not only join the conversations of the likes of Native America Calling, but all the news and happenings, cultural or other relevant issues all throughout Turtle Island. So check things out there or pick up their free app in the Google Play or Apple App Store. Ilani's coming up before too long, but right now it's a sneak peek of the Mountain Goats' latest and 24th studio album, Days. Produced by John Congleton, it was recorded at Sears Sound in Manhattan, and the songs are loosely themed around the 70s, 80s, and 90s. So be on the lookout. There's a massive world tour that they're currently embarked on that runs throughout December. Some pretty exciting things there as well. It's Shallow Grave from Days that I leave you with as we part ways today on the mainstream.

us. And the lights begin to flicker, and the house begins to shake. I look over to you, and you slightly start to sway. Please don't break.

coming to you from the Allegheny Territory of the Seneca Nation. I'm Justin Woodmansey from the band Alamantra, and you are listening to Native Voice One.

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Welcome to Native America Calling. I'm Sean Spruce. Native Americans have a unique relationship with punk music. Alaska Native researcher Thomas Michael Swenson explores that relationship in his new book, Where Next, Columbus? A Native Punk Mixtape. He examines obscure Native punk music and art from around the world. We'll speak with him, and we'll also talk to Romeo Void singer and Cowlitz tribal citizen Deborah Ayall about a new collection of live recordings from her band. That's all coming up after the news.

0: This is National Native News. I'm Jill Freitas. A federal watchdog says some guidelines meant to improve the response to missing and murdered Indigenous people are falling short of federal requirements. That's according to an audit from the Justice Department's Office of Inspector General. The watchdog reviewed guidelines from 49 U.S. attorneys' districts developed under Savannah's Act. The law was passed in 2020 to improve coordination between tribal, federal, state, and local law enforcement agencies responding to cases of missing and murdered Indigenous people. The Inspector General found guidelines from 10 of the 49 districts did not fully meet requirements under the law. 7 were missing at least one of 6 requirement sections, while 8 were not adequately tailored to circumstances within their individual districts. The audit also found staffing shortages within the Justice Department's Missing and Murdered Indigenous Persons Regional Outreach Program. As of February, 4 of the program's 10 positions were vacant. The Inspector General says vacancies and staff turnover have slowed the program's progress. The office made 3 recommendations, including addressing staffing shortages and bringing district guidelines into compliance. The Executive Office for U.S. Attorneys agreed with all 3. Minnesota Lieutenant Governor Peggy Flanagan has won the Democratic primary for U.S. Senate. The Associated Press called the race for Flanagan Tuesday night. Flanagan is a citizen of the White Earth Nation. She defeated U.S. Representative Angie Craig in the Democratic Farmer Labor primary. The win puts Flanagan one step closer to making history. If elected in November, she would become the first Native American woman to serve in the U.S. Senate. Flanagan has served as Minnesota's lieutenant governor since 2019 and is the highest-ranking Native woman elected to executive office in the United States. During her campaign, Flanagan focused on issues including health care and affordability. She also campaigned against corporate influence in politics. She is running for the seat held by Senator Tina Smith, who is not seeking re-election. Flanagan will face Republican Michelle Tafoya in the November general election. The Associated Press also called that primary for Tafoya Tuesday night. The former NFL sideline reporter won a crowded Republican race. A win for Flanagan in November would mark a historic first for Native women in the U.S. Senate. Congressional Democrats have opened an investigation into a uranium mining company for alleged insider trading. KNAU's Chris Clements has more.
1: Energy Fuels Resources CEO Ross Bapu bought 74,000 shares of stock in his own company on July 7th. Chairman of the board, Bruce Hansen, bought 4,000 shares on July 8th. 5 days after that, President Donald Trump announced a 90% cut to Bears Ears National Monument. That timing is suspicious, says 2 Democrats on the House Natural Resources Committee. Representatives Jared Huffman of California and Maxine Dexter of Oregon allege the Trump administration may have tipped the company off about the reduction before it happened. The company owns the only conventional uranium mill in the U.S., and there's a lot of uranium underneath Bears Ears, which is now free from a moratorium on new mining claims. The congresspeople say the company stood to benefit from the Bears Ears reduction, but in an emailed statement to KNAU, Energy Fuels denied the allegations and said it was unaware of any evidence supporting the representatives' claims. For KNAU, I'm Chris Clements in Flagstaff.
0: And I'm Jill Freitas.

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3: This is Native America Calling. I'm Sean Spruce. The iconic new wave band Romeo Void is out with a new collection of live recordings from the peak of their popularity and creative powers in the 1980s. The album, Live from 81 to 85, features raw and dynamic concert performances of the band's signature songs like A Girl Is in Trouble and Never Say Never. Cowlitz citizen Deborah Ayall is the lead singer of the band, and we'll speak with her this hour about the album and her other creative work. But first, we're going to speak with Alaska Native scholar Thomas Michael Swenson, whose new book examines Native Americans' relationship with punk music and its subculture. The book, Where Next Columbus? A Native Punk Mixtape, is now out from the University of Oklahoma Press. We'll hear about the book and hear some of his favorite Native punk songs along the way, and listeners, as always, can join the conversation as well. Share a comment or ask a question by calling 1-800-996-2848. That is also 1-800-99-NATIVE, or leave a comment on our website, NativeAmericaCalling.com, or any of our social media pages such as Facebook and Instagram. Joining us now on Zoom from Bogota, Colombia, is Thomas Michael Swenson. He is an associate professor at the University of Utah and author of Where Next Columbus? A Native Punk Mixtape. He is a citizen of the Tonganoc Native Village just across from Kodiak, Alaska. Hello, Thomas, and welcome to Native America Calling.
4: Hey, Sean. Thank you very much. I'm a longtime listener, so it's an honor to be on your show today, and I'm really thrilled to be speaking with you and to talk about this book. Thank you.
3: Absolutely. Where Next Columbus? It's a really catchy title. It examines the confluence of Native Americans and punk music, and this is not a confluence I don't think that is talked about every day. What sparked your interest in exploring this relationship?
4: Well, I guess, you know, we start with this question, you know, Where Next Columbus is really what's behind this book. You know, Columbus arrives to the Americas, and then for 500 years, you got people coming along saying, essentially, what's next? Where can we go? What else can we take? And in fact, the Smithsonian used this exact same question in 1992 to connect the 500 years since Columbus's voyage to the future of space exploration with an exhibit of the same name. And it had nothing to do with colonial history or Native people, and it was about space exploration specifically. And I found that fascinating, but also, you know, a little disturbing, because if you're Native, you want to ask different questions, right? Before we're talking about going to Mars, we should be asked, well, what happened here? What did that first voyage actually produce? And what are the conditions now on the ground? And so, you know, I started exploring Crass, which is a British anarchist punk band. And they had already asked this question, Where Next Columbus, with a song, but they were asking it in a completely different way. Their question wasn't really about Columbus. It was about people giving their minds over to other charismatic leaders and to ideologies. And that's where Native sovereignty and punk started coming together for me, because Native punk isn't a particular musical sound. It's a way of thinking and acting about who gets to make decisions about your life and who gets to tell you what you're supposed to do. You know, Native punk is loud. It's really funny. It could be creative and maybe deliberately obnoxious, but underneath it's very serious. There's this question here: who gets to decide? And, for all of us, we understand that as a sovereignty question, right? So Native punk isn't simply about playing music. It's a way of understanding Native people as contemporary cultural producers rather than objects of history. And I think the book is important because Native people still too often put in two different boxes. What right? We're either presented as people from the past in museums and photographs, or we're presented as the through this very narrow political vocabulary, right? As victims or activists or people making claims. And those things are all part of history, but they're not the whole history. And punk gave me a way to think about Native people as making culture, people making noise, making jokes, making art. And that's really what I mean by Native punk. It's not arguing that there's one particular kind of sound or one particular way of thinking, because there isn't. And so I don't know if I really want to put it in a jar and kind of label it that way. That's probably like the least punk thing you could do. I think Native punk in a way is of making noise from where you are, I guess. You're right. Sometimes that noise is angry, and perhaps pointed at the US government, sometimes at corporations and colonialism, and sometimes perhaps most importantly at your own community. And that's part of what it's interesting to me, that punk isn't some kind of a liberatory device, in an automatic sense. And there are tensions inside both of those kinds of places, right? Punk and Native America. But if you put them together and you get this really interesting conversation between sovereignty and self-determination, and that checks as Native to me, Sean. So
3: Yeah,
4: thank you.
3: it does, Thomas. And one of the themes that really resonated with me throughout the book is that, of course, you explain how punk has its focus on anti-establishment and rebelliousness, social alienation, and the whole like do-it-yourself type of mindset. And some of the lyrics, the attitudes they reject, like commercialism or authority. And what you encourage Native readers to do with your book is to apply those same principles to our own tribal identities as well. And I don't hear a lot of other people expressing themselves in that way, at least not on our show. And I think that's really an innovative approach that you took, and just really gets it got me really thinking about my own values, my own life, all through this lens of punk, which I really want to compliment you just how innovative I think this book is. Now, the book begins, the first two chapters, you talk about the punk scene in Alaska and having grown up there and what you saw emerging. Tell us more about that introduction of yours into punk music there in Alaska.
4: Well, thank you. My connection to punk actually starts in Kodiak. And I grew up there, and I was a kid who got very interested in all of it. And I remember finding the Ramones' Rocket to Russia. And there was something about that record that suddenly made punk feel like it belonged to my life. And Kodiak is this little island in Alaska, not too far from Russia, and it has this, unique, perhaps even strange Russian history. And I remember looking at the back of the Rocket to Russia album, and maybe your listeners can check this out, and realizing that the world the Ramones were singing about wasn't as far away as I thought, And I went through a pretty strange adolescence, and I ended up living with kin in villages all around the Kodiak archipelago, and even working on a remote fish camp, for $1 a day. And I was listening to this music constantly while I was doing this. And I eventually saved enough money to buy like a little set of portable speakers that I could plug my Walkman into. And I learned how, we all did, to kind of fix cassette tapes, right? And with like some tape, and like some Scotch tape, and like a big ballpoint pen. And so I was listening to music all the time. So by the time I got to Anchorage, my mother was released from incarceration. I moved to the mainland. Punk wasn't some kind of intellectual position for me. It was something that I carried around with me. And my friends and I eventually pooled what we called the permanent fund checks, right? That the Alaska State government would send out to residents. And we pooled our money and bought a four-track recorder. And we started making our own music and making our own tapes. And we were literally splicing and cutting things together. And that's probably why I remember the Anchorage scene the way I do. It wasn't this grand political experience where everyone was standing around explaining Native identity or punk philosophy. It was just people making things, and some of it was terrible, to tell you the truth. And some of it was super funny, and some of it was crude. You know, I had a great time, and there were Native kids in the scene doing things that didn't necessarily have anything to do with anybody's idea of what Native culture was supposed to look like. And that became really important to me later as I grew up, because I realized that that punk had given me something that I didn't quite have a name for at the time. And it gave me a place to be as a person rather than kind of a representative of some culture. And then it hit me with this line thinking about punk not being rebellion, but like actually being comfort. And I think that's a way to think about punk. Think about it like, you know, someone with, you know, putting some earphones in their ears or looking at a zine or something and finding music or art as medicine instead of poison, you know? And I think that's really central to Native punk. So thank you, Sean.
3: Absolutely. We're going to take a short break here in just a moment, Thomas. And when we come back, we're going to hear the first song that you write about in the book, but we do have to take a short break. And going back to your upbringing in Alaska and talking about punk music and the whole punk scene, what really struck me as well is how, you know, the atomic testing and the whole connection to the nuclear age and how punk was kind of drawn into that as well. And some of the themes, again, just some really, really interesting ideas, some really interesting history that we don't probably get every day, but it's definitely good history, good information to know about, regardless of whether or not you're into punk music or you have a background listening to punk music. This book just has a lot to offer readers of all perspectives. And again, the title is Where Next Columbus, a Native Punk Mixtape. So we will take a short break. We'll come back and listen to some music, listen to some punk music, and we'll talk more with Thomas Michael Swenson. And we've got the phone lines open, of course, for listeners who would like to join us. Maybe you grew up in Alaska too, and you were hanging around some of these areas. There's a lot of information about the punk scene in Anchorage back in the early 80s. Maybe you were part of it yourself. Give us a call, 1-800-996-2848.

0: The three-day arts and music festival put on by the Powaki Pueblo in New Mexico gets underway this weekend. We'll get a preview of the Pathways Indigenous Arts Festival that brings in some 350 artists along with live music and an extensive celebration of Native film and television. We'll be live at the Buffalo Thunder Resort and Casino on the next Native America Calling.
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Thank you for listening to Native America Calling. I'm Sean Spruce. We will continue now with our conversation with Tungahanuk Native Village citizen and author Thomas Michael Swenson. We're talking about his latest book, Where Next Columbus, that examines the intersection of Native Americans and punk music. Later in the hour, we'll speak with Romeo Void singer Deborah Ayall. You can also comment or ask a question by calling 1-800-996-2848. That is also 1-800-99-NATIVE. Or comment on our social media pages like Facebook and Instagram. Thomas, let's hear the first song you write about in the book. It's titled Back in That Time by Tlingit artist Yahtzeen. It features Yupik and Inuit artist Gachung rapping in Yupik. Let's take a listen first, then we'll talk.

0: That was the song Back in That Time by Yatsen featuring Gachung. And Thomas, listeners might wonder what makes that a punk song. How does it fit into the punk category? Explain that for us.
1: Well, I think that, of course, punk is about independence. And one thing I think is that with this song, nobody comes on and says, here's what, you know, Yupik or Tlingit or Yunnan culture means. Nobody's giving you a little tour of native symbolism in this song. And nobody's telling you what you're supposed to think about what this music means. And that, you know, there's also a video for this song that was directed by Dene artist and composer Raven Chacon. And for me, you know, that's really where I start with this kind of bringing this song and this video together. And now, the song has this kind of minor step, right? It's this kind of looped minor step. And, published by, Nicholas Galanin in his musical project, Yatsen, which is a band that is signed to Sub Pop Records, which is the record label that, put out Nirvana, right? It's based in Seattle. And I think that that's really important because, museums have always been the place of showcasing Native culture. And here's a place where Native artists are coming out, you know, who are producing music that's outside of the museum. Like, there's nobody saying, you know, this is how we're going to catalog or classify or study this song. And I think that's extremely punk. And in the same way you wouldn't expect, like, queercore music to sound exactly like other kinds of punk, the sound that Yatsen is producing here is saying, you know, this is not sound that you expect from Native America. This is not what I guess scholar Phil DeLoria would call the sound of Indian, right? In quotes there, right? Okay. There's no sound that people have, there's a sound that people have learned to expect, right? And there's an image too. And that in this, that Native people are supposed to be kind of traditional. And here we have sounds that, that sound kind of foreign to us in that traditional way. And yet here is a man speaking Yupik, talking about the past and talking about this kind of cultural nationalism that exists between, you know, this kind of mythic past or this distant past and the present. So, that's a really great position to put, Native culture in that way outside of the museum. So, so I guess that's my answer there, my friend. Thank you.
0: You bet, Thomas. Let's hear another song that you feature in the book. This one is titled Baby Razor Blade. It's by Friends of Cesar Romero. It's a one-man pop-punk band from Northern Cheyenne and Lakota artist J. Waylon Miller. Quickly, Thomas, what can you tell us about Miller before we play the track?
1: Oh, where can you start really with this writer, this musician, over the course of his life, I don't know how. I mean, I really encourage your listeners to get on Bandcamp and type Friends of Cesar Romero and also another band he headed, which was called The Red Men. And unfortunately, the same month that my book came out in April, we lost Johnny Miller. So he passed away in Rapid City, just at the beginning of April, unfortunately. And the world has really lost an incredible artist. So this band that he, Friends of Cesar Romero, is a pop punk band that it's very joyful. And I encourage you, let's take a listen here now.

0: That was the song Baby Razorblade by Friends of Cesar Romero. And we have Thomas Michael Swenson on the line talking about his book, Where Next Columbus. This is one of the tracks that is featured and written about in his book. And Thomas, another really compelling point you make in the book is this whole idea that punk did not travel. It did not evolve in a linear direction. And you use the phrase west to the rest. Like I think a lot of us might think a lot, but really it emerged in many places. And this is a good example because, of course, the song we just heard, it's by an artist who was Northern Cheyenne and Lakota. And we talked earlier about Alaska, but you write about other Native punk artists in the Southwest, in South Dakota. You even write about Native punk in Cuba and Mexico City. And tell us a little bit more about how the music evolves again, and not in this west to the rest mindset that a lot of people might think of.
1: Oh, a great question. You know, I wanted to move around because I didn't want to write a book that suggested, right, that there was one Native experience and therefore like one Native punk. You know, I wanted to map it though. I felt like, you know, this book focuses, you know, Native sovereignty first, right? That in the Americas, how can we look at punk through Native sovereignty? And that, so one of the traps is that when you fall into talk about Native America, you start saying Native people as though there's one people, right? One history, one culture. But Native America, as you all know, all your listeners know, is enormous and incredibly diverse. So I wanted the book to move around geographically. I begin in Alaska because that's where I'm from. And also because Alaska completely complicates that usual story that people talk about when they talk about Native American history and American history. And Alaska is usually described as the last frontier, which is a pretty loaded way of describing a place where Native nations have been living for thousands of years, of course. And Alaska has a Russian colonial history, a British exploration, American expansion, you know, the transfer of Russia to the United States. You know, we went through statehood, you know, the Cold War, which is so imperative to that chapter that I write about Alaska punk and its relationship to the Cold War and atomic testing in Amchetka. You know, Amchetka was the largest detonation of its kind, you know, at the time. And that was only 6 weeks before the passage of the Alaska Natives Claims Settlement Act in 1971. So there's just a tremendous amount of history here. And punk shows up in that environment. You know, if you look, read through that chapter, you can see how punk is responding to all of these things. So rather than just saying punk traveled from London to America, eventually found its way to Alaska, I wanted to say that, ask what happens when people in Alaska or other places encounter punk within this particular history. So then I moved to the Southwest because that's another completely different Native and colonial landscape. You know, you have different nations, different histories. You've got Spain, Mexico, the United States, these kinds of relationships to land. And then, you know, as we're just talking about here, we moved to Lakota country and Northern Cheyenne country. And that gives another set of circumstances there that you're dealing with, a very particular kind of plains history. In fact, this that chapter where I speak about Friends of Cesar Romero, we call it the Plains Solutions, right? How do Plains Native people kind of find that solution to pop punk? You know, like, because, you know, pop punk can get a bad rap, right? I mean, so like, how do they deal with that? And so I find that music doesn't exist in a vacuum, and punk is being made by people who inherited these kind of particular histories. So I wanted to push the book then outside of the United States altogether, which is how I ended up in Cuba and Latin America. And, you know, the history of indigenous peoples extends across these borders that European and American governments eventually drew up. So I wanted to say, how can Native America map punk without, you know, without having these kinds of imposed borders trap us in? And, so recently, I saw an indigenous Mexican comedian named Carlos Vallarta perform in Bogota, Colombia, and truly one of the best stand-up performers alive. And he is also so incredibly punk. In the auditorium before the show, he had someone selling tour hoodies out of an old suitcase right there in the auditorium. And so midway through the show, he starts telling the story about how his son's school was doing a Columbus reenactment. Okay, so they made all these paper. He starts talking about all, they make all these paper mache ships and they cut out paper costumes for everyone to wear. But the punchline of the joke was like, not that he was like totally upset about the reenactment. It's just that his teachers didn't pick his son to play one of the native characters. And so, you know, a great story and incredibly punk, right? So, he's pacing around telling this long story, and you know, he's like, and my son wasn't chosen to represent this. And so, you know, this kind of punk questioning is happening wherever Native people make music or make art and speak about the world they're actually living in.
0: All right. Well, the book again is titled Where Next, Columbus, a Native Punk Mixtape by Thomas Michael Swenson. Thomas, thanks again for coming on the show. It's been great talking with you.
1: Of course. Yeah, thank you so much. And I look forward to listening to the show further. Thank you.
0: You bet. 1-800-99-NATIVE to join our conversation today. We are talking about punk music from an indigenous Native perspective. And our next guest joins us now from Raton, New Mexico, Deborah Ayall, singer and lyricist for Romeo Void and Native American Music Awards Lifetime Achievement honoree. She's a citizen of the Cowlitz tribe. Deborah, hello and welcome back to Native America Calling.
2: Well, thanks for having me. That was such an interesting discussion that you are having, and I'm in full agreement that it's migration, it's not immigration.
0: Well, I agree. I'm really enjoying this conversation, and it's only going to get better with you now, Deborah. And let's talk about this new album. You and your band members, you went through dozens of recordings that your sound engineer made during live performances back in the early 1980s. What were you looking for when you were curating these recordings?
2: Well, we were looking for the most dynamic performances, and also the performances that showed our interaction, you know, between the instruments and also between us and our sound person, because him and the sax player were really playing off a lot of the digital delay and Echoplex, you know, kind of sound things that you use live. And we just wanted to show the energy of our live shows because, you know, when you're in the studio, you capture the songs, but you don't capture that special I was there feeling.
0: The I was there feeling. Yeah, absolutely. Now, the album will probably appeal to Romeo Void fans. What will audiences, though, maybe newer audiences, after a half a century after some of these songs were recorded, what will they find in this album?
2: They'll find kind of a 20th century aesthetic, a band aesthetic, where the unit and the ensemble is like the most high. You know, the art of it was a premier concern of ours, you know. The energy of interacting with audiences. And I think a lot of people who, especially like making music during the pandemic and stuff, they were at home on their, you know, computers and stuff trying to make music and didn't have that option of going before audiences over and over and over and getting that feedback and getting that confidence when the audience is telling you, we want more, you know. And so I was always up for the challenge.
0: All right, Deborah, we're going to take a short break. We're going to come back. And when we return, we're going to hear the first song off the live album. And I'm really excited to listen to this song because it was actually recorded in Ann Arbor, Michigan. And that's a town where I grew up in. So we're going to take a listen to that song on the other side of this break. And the phone lines, of course, are still open. Let's get some calls going here. Anyone who is into punk music or has any kind of experience going to punk shows, or maybe you are a Romeo Void fan and you'd like to talk with Deborah Ayall, you can do it. Just give us a call, 1-800-99-NATIVE. Again, 1-800-99-NATIVE. That stands for 1-800-996-2848. Give us a call. Join the conversation today. Let's talk about some Native punk.

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1: You are listening to Native America Calling. I'm Sean Spruce. 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And a reminder, you can listen back to this show and all past shows of Native America Calling on our website, NativeAmericaCalling.com, and wherever you get your podcasts. Deborah, let's hear the first song off the live album. This is titled In the Dark, and this is you and the band, and you're performing at the Second Chance venue in Ann Arbor, Michigan in 1982. I remember the Second Chance very well. What can you tell us about this song and why it leads off the album?
2: Well, it was just always a really great opener to our set because it starts off with that, you know, horn line. You know, just grabbing your attention. And, you know, it's pretty poetic and it's driving and all the things that Romeo Void was.
3: The band you've all been waiting for. San Francisco, California, Romeo Void.

0: sung In the Dark by Romeo Void off their newly released album Live 81 to 85. It was recorded at the Second Chance in Ann Arbor, Michigan. And oh, Deborah, that is just so classic. I love that sound. It is so clean. And in 1982, as I shared, I grew up in Ann Arbor in 1982. I was a few years too young to go into the Second Chance, but I have an older sister and she sure was able to go into the Second Chance. She used to hang out there. But what do you remember about crowds like that at places, you know, like in Ann Arbor? And you also toured in Europe. And what was it like? What were some of your favorite venues?
1: Well, what I liked about our crowds is that they were very mixed. You know, there would be a guy in leather and studs standing next to somebody who is, you know, just all in polka dots. And, you know, so it was like new wave. It was punk. It was gay. You know, there are lots of women, lots of, especially because we were from the West Coast, tons of Latinos were our fans. And also we got really good airplay.

0: You know, you just got to go do it, you know.
1: Uh-huh.
0: Yeah.
1: Romeo Void, very popular in the early 1980s. You had songs make the Billboard Top 40. You were on American Bandstand. You were interviewed by Dick Clark. And you had a really unique sound. And there were other new wave bands out there. But what do you think it was about your sound that connected so well with audiences in that era?
0: Well, I think women and people in general, you know, men too, were, and gays for sure, were looking for someone to just be a little raw and unapologetic and not pleading, you know, just speak your mind, you know. And that's how I always felt. I liked plain speech. I liked to speak my mind, and I liked to be fearless and not be ashamed of who I was. You know, I was a big round girl, and this was not what the pop world thought a female singer is supposed to look like. You know, I was a, you know, far away from the standard at that point for success. And yet the audience is who made us. And I always have to thank our audience for coming to us and seeking us out. And I hope it was just because, you know, they could reflect it, you know, and see themselves in our point of view, in our urge to just make, as Robbie Robertson said, making a noise in this world, you know.
1: Deborah, Columbia Records, they dropped the band after your 1985 tour. What did they tell you about that decision?
0: I don't even remember them telling us anything. I think it didn't do as well as they wanted, even though we got on Dick Clark, you know? So it was like it didn't make sense. I think it was the marketing people. They just wanted cuter singers. You know, we went to Black Rock, which is a great big high-rise in Manhattan, you know, after we were halfway through our tour of the United States. We go up to whatever 30th floor, whatever all the A&R department was, and we walk out of the elevator, and plastering all the walls throughout the whole floor was Patti Smyth and Scandal. And so it was obvious, like, we just weren't going to be a priority with them anymore. You know, so I guess they didn't hear the hot singles, you know, even though Girl in Trouble is, you know, got to 32. Anyway, you can hear Casey Kasem. You know, there's a station that I used to listen to, you know, that played oldies, and Casey Kasem, you know, the week that we were number 32. It's so fun to hear him, you know, announce, and now Romeo Void.
1: Wow. Yeah, these memories are just too cool. And, you know, thinking about it too, that time period was kind of when things were really transitioning to like MTV and the music video scene. So it kind of, I can kind of see where maybe these labels were thinking, but geez, I mean, the sound, it's all about the sound. And you guys had such a great sound, and you wrote the lyrics for almost every Romeo Void song, and they're known for being pointed and edgy. Tell me more about that songwriting process you had back then and how you look back on your creative process.
0: Well, I just kind of kept a lot of notes, you know, about how I was feeling, and I like to write poetry. I had a background in poetry already. I quit high school and started taking poetry classes at the local college where I lived in Fresno, California. And I was just determined to like speak my mind. I'd seen Nikki Giovanni. I don't know if you know her as a poet, but you know, she was a role model for me as well. And, I don't know. We were ready to chronicle our time, you know? And I always really loved, you know, like Pablo Neruda as well, you know, and more of a kind of like psychedelic stream of consciousness sort of writing, you know, beat era poets, you know, informed my writing style as well. And of course, Patti Smyth and Jim Carroll, you know, so I was just ready to go for it. I don't know. I guess we didn't have anything to lose, you know.
1: Now, the band grew from the San Francisco Bay Area music scene, and you now live in a small town in northern New Mexico. You're in

0: In Raton. Deborah, how did your journey take you to where you are now?
1: Well, I have to blame my husband because he grew up on the Front Range up in Monument, Colorado. And so when we, you know, knew I was going to be retiring from teaching high school art out in California, we started looking for real estate along the Front Range. And, you know, the closer we got to New Mexico, the kind of more affordable it was. And he remembers when he was in high school going through Raton when he was playing soccer to play down in Albuquerque. And he always just loved the town. So we started looking on Zillow and we found, you know, wow, we can afford this. And, you know, we can, he was an audio engineer. And so, you know, we're going to have him have a studio. And I would just like retire from teaching and who knows what I'd get up to. But, you know, I kind of kept singing and doing art and all that. So I have to.
0: Okay.
1: I would have never found this place without it.
0: Deborah, we're going to play another track. But before we do that, I want to ask you one more question. I know you're going to be performing in Seattle next month at the Daybreak Star Cultural Center. Tell us more about that upcoming concert and what performing is like for you now.
1: I love performing. I love singing. I'm an avid swimmer. That's like my fitness thing. And I swim about 5 or 6 days a week. I swim and sing in the pool, you know. So I just, I don't know. It's just the way my breath wants to go is through song, you know. And so I still really enjoy performing. Daybreak Star, the curator at the gallery there, Sacred Circle, he went to school, art school, at the same time I did in San Francisco. And so we met each other just real casually, acquaintances all that way back in time. And he always wanted to somehow get me to Daybreak Star. And right now they're kind of expanding and trying to expand more public consciousness of who they are and what they do. They have social programs. They have a preschool. They have a radio. And he just thought, let's get, you know, somebody from the 20th century culture up here and start off a concert series. And they're hoping to have one every year, like an Indian summer concert series at the end of September and highlight other Native musicians. He hasn't announced all the other acts yet. I'm sure, you know, he's kind of negotiating. But there will be like craftspeople there and food trucks and all that kind of stuff too. And it's going to be free. It's at Discovery Park, which is where the cultural center is, kind of on the edge of the bluffs in Seattle.
0: All right. Sounds great. Deborah, we have time for one more song, and this is the song Never Say Never. It's one of your most famous songs. Let's take a listen.
1: All right.

0: boy, I'll tell you what. If you don't remember that song from the 1980s, I think you were living under a rock. And Deborah, such a great song. What is it about this song and its enduring appeal after all these years?
1: I don't know. It's just such a banger, isn't it?
0: Yeah.
1: I'm super proud of it. You know, I just always felt like, you know, when I first started seeing punk bands in San Francisco, the Avengers were one of my, you know, I saw that band and I went, saw Penelope singing and I thought, she's got something to say. Well, you know what? So do I. I got something to say, you know, and it just went from there.
0: Now, it shows up in playlists still. It's a hit in movie soundtracks. It's just got such a unique sound. And do you still get a lot of requests for it and a lot of people asking you to play it or sing it?
1: Well, we're going to do it at Daybreak Start, you know, at the Indian Summer Concert. So, yeah.
0: All righty.
1: I'll do it. I'm proud of it, you know, like. You know, it's like Lena Horne, you know, or any of the old, you know, standard singers, you know, you got to, you know, dance with the one who brung you, you know, and that's what Never Say Never is.
0: Well, Deborah, it's been great having you on the show today, listening to some of your music, talking with you. I just want to wish you so much success going forward and just keep inspiring, okay?
1: Thank you. I appreciate it.
0: And with that, we're going to have to wrap up our conversation with our guest. But before we do, I want to say thank you again to Deborah Ayal and also Thomas Michael Swenson for joining us today. And please tune in again tomorrow. We will head to the Pueblo of Powaki in northern New Mexico to hear from artists and organizers with the Pathways Indigenous Arts Festival. It'll be an on-site show broadcast there from the Pueblo of Powaki, so don't miss it. And until then, I'm your host, Sean Spruce. You've been listening to the one, the only Native America Calling. Hope you enjoy the rest of your day.

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4: Welcome to American Indian and Alaska Native Living. I'm Dr. David DeRose. Today, we've got a great show lined up for you. It's going to be looking at some topics that are especially of relevance to Indigenous peoples, but they're fascinating to people across the demographic spectrum. We're talking about a subject that has to do with, well, the influence of European contact and First Nation peoples and how it impacts things like infectious diseases. Dr. Eddie Ramirez is my guest. Eddie, it is great to have you with us today.
5: Thank you so much. It's a pleasure to be here. And I think it's the third or fourth time that I've been able to speak to your audience.
4: It's wonderful to have you on the show, Eddie. And I know for folks who've listened to the program before, they realize that you have deep roots in America. You have Native American roots, not in the North American continent, but more in Central America. Tell us a little bit about your background.
5: Yeah, so I like to do a lot of genealogy and so forth, one of my hobbies, and done the common DNA test and so forth. And I actually did a very specific DNA test. It's called the Big Y, and it takes your father's DNA, and it really gives a lot of resolution exactly which subtype you have. And I came up with, I have something that's called the QBY110062. There's a very specific family of Native Americans, and this is from northern Mexico. And also, they found some bones off the coast of Los Angeles. There's some islands there and some caves, and there were some Native people there, and I actually match with these people. I'm also relatives with them, and also somebody up in Canada There was this person that they found buried close to a river there, and I matched with him. You know, he's also came from the same branch of that particular native population. So yeah, it's just something fascinating and very, very interesting to me.
4: So you have this indigenous background, deep indigenous roots. You're a physician, an MD, and you're also a researcher, a writer. You're quite a popular guest. I know I tried to track you down for this radio show, and you were somewhere like out in the Caribbean doing a whole series of meetings. It doesn't sound like you stay in any one place too long.
5: Yeah, well, so far, 2024, I've already been to what? To 5 countries, and we just finished January.
4: Yeah, so I know you keep a real busy schedule. We're really glad that you carved time out to join us. You have quite a YouTube following. I think last I heard, somewhere around 60,000 followers. Is that right?
5: Yeah, that's correct. There's even a video there that is viral, has 2.8 million views about melatonin and sleep. That's the good news. The bad news is that it's in Spanish. But you can put the subtitles and you can actually understand what is being thought about it in that video.
4: Well, we're glad that you're speaking in English with us. We realize that you're bilingual, those of us that know you. So thank you for sharing in your second tongue in English. So, Eddie, one of the topics that you and I had spoken about in preparing for this show is one that indigenous peoples in North America, Central America, South America, it's of great interest, because whether we talk about European contact or European conquest or whatever terminology you want to use, there were infectious diseases that were essentially unknown in these continents, the so-called New World. And things changed dramatically once Europeans set foot on this soil. You've been doing research on this. You've been looking into it. I know it's of personal interest to you, but I know it's of great interest to not just indigenous peoples, but people across the spectrum. Tell us a little bit about what you've been learning.
5: Yeah, so basically, there's something called the emerging infectious diseases. And we can group these emerging infectious diseases into big groups. Number one are diseases that are known for a long time, but by some various factors, there's a resurgence. They're coming back again, these diseases. An example of this would be tuberculosis. We know that even the pharaohs up in Egypt, some of them had some tuberculosis evidence there. And we have medication today to treat tuberculosis. But tuberculosis is making a resurgence. It's coming back again, becoming sometimes, you know, not able to be treated with the usual antibiotics and so forth. So that's one group of diseases, of emerging infectious diseases, diseases that are known and are coming back. Second group is diseases that are completely new. These diseases, we didn't know about them, and then suddenly, boom, they appear. One example of that would be COVID-19. The reason why it has a 19 there is because it was documented for the first time in 2019. So that's the famous one that pretty much everybody knows. But the reality is that there's a lot of new emerging infectious diseases. Another example, 1981. If you want to put in your head when 1981 was, we had Ronald Reagan in the White House. That should give you a little indication where we're talking about. 1981, there's this communique that has come out of the CDC, the Public Health here for America, that you can actually subscribe to it. It's called the MMWR. And it tells you about the common issues of health that not only America, but the world is coming up and so forth. So in June 5th, 1981, they gave a very interesting report that there was a very strange type of pneumonia. We call it atypical pneumonia. It's not your typical pneumonia that you see usually in communities. And it was being presented on a small group of homosexual males, this pneumonia. And later on, we found out this was the very first time that in a document that is of scientific value, it was described what later on became known as the AIDS epidemic. So before 1981, we didn't know about AIDS. It was non-existent. It was not in the map. Mm-hmm. A little bit later, we'll talk a little bit where this actually came from. But the point is that today, 36 million people have died as a result of AIDS. Yet, before 1981, it was just a handful of people. These are these infectious, emerging infectious diseases.
4: Wow. This is really sobering as we step back and kind of remind ourselves about some of this. Where do we put diseases that are imported? Let's say Ebola or something, we think it's confined more to Africa. If someone brought it over, say, to the United States, would that be considered an emerging infectious disease or not?
5: It was an emerging infectious disease when it appeared for the first time, and also when the disease starts to spread all over the place, that also it can be called an emerging infectious disease. You know, one of the tools that we can use to pinpoint the origin of many of these diseases, because I know there's a lot of conspiracies and this sort of thing, I'm not talk about those things, I'm not into that. But one of the tools that we can use is something by the name of medical anthropology. Medical anthropology tries to go back through evidence in genetics and different available evidence-based things to try to pinpoint origin of diseases. For example, we know that smallpox came from camels. Before it was smallpox, it was camelpox. So this disease, medical anthropology pinpoints it to the fact that close contact of humans and camels caused this disease to jump into the humans. So that camel pox was mutated, then became smallpox, and then started infecting humans and humans. We don't hear very much today about smallpox due to the fact that public health interventions such as vaccination has done a good job at, you know, making this disease something of the past. Another example of this would be whooping cough. Whooping cough or pertussis. You don't hear very much about this problem here in America. Once in a while, there's a few cases. But sadly, outside of America, they still are facing this disease. It is a cough that people get these fits of cough that you cannot even breathe and you even get purple from so much coughing. Mm. We know that this disease came from pigs. That's where whooping cough origin comes from. Now, it's interesting, if we read a little bit of history, many of the animals that are today in the American continent, they were not present here many years ago. They were brought by the Europeans here to this continent. So, for example, pigs came from Europe, cows came from Europe, horses, lambs, and so forth. So before there was no pigs here in the American continent, there was not such thing as whooping cough. There was not such thing as smallpox because there was no camels here in the American continent for many, many years. There was some camel-looking thing in the time of the glaciers and so forth, then died. And then many years later, no more camels as the camels that we see today in the Middle East. But it's interesting, the very first times that pigs were introduced to the American continent was via Christopher Columbus.
4: Wow.
5: In his second trip, Christopher Columbus brought for the very first time a small group of pigs. And it actually caused a swine flu epidemic. And it killed countless of Native Americans. The fact that they brought those animals to the American continent. It was an animal that was not living here. And to me, it's interesting that many cultures, don't look pig with good eyes, such as Muslims and some subgroups of Christians and Jewish people and so forth. In fact, it's very interesting. When that animal was brought here to the America per se by some of the pilgrims, actually, natives, Americans, didn't used to eat it because they thought it looked too much like human flesh. So they would avoid that at the earliest stages.
4: Interesting. Very interesting. Well, we're running out of time in this segment, Dr. Ramirez. But before we get too far along in the dialogue, I know you and your team there, you're the director of HealthWise Lifestyle Medicine. You're putting out a lot of great resources. We've mentioned some of the online resources. If someone wants to connect with you or your team, how do they do that?
5: Yeah, so best way to get a hold of me, send me an email. So my email is eramirez, R-A-M-I-R-E-Z. And let me use my email that I use for a lot of my research. This is at wimar.edu, wimar, W-E-I-M-A-R.edu. And also, if you want to follow me on some of my social media, I have a very active Twitter account, EddieRDMD. And also, there's a YouTube page there, DrEddie. Eddie as in E-D-D-I-E, eddieramirez.com. And finally, my Instagram, if you want to come and travel with me around the world, that one is DrEddieRamirez. That's the best way of getting a hold of me. And you can follow there some of the things that we are doing.
4: Well, we will probably give out some of those forms of contact again in the show, but one, to keep it simple, email E. Ramirez, R-A-M-I-R-E-Z, at Weimar, W-E-I-M-A-R.edu. Dr. Ramirez is staying by. You do too, because we've got a lot more great information coming up, things that will make a difference for you, for your family, for those that you're concerned about. I'm Dr. DeRose. Stay tuned.
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3: 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Here again is Dr. DeRose.
4: Welcome back to American Indian and Alaska Native Living. I'm Dr. David DeRose. My guest today, Dr. Eddie Ramirez. Dr. Ramirez is the director of HealthWise Lifestyle Medicine. He's actually making a difference throughout the world. If you've joined us from the beginning of the hour, you realize that he's traveling throughout the world, putting out content in multiple languages, especially English and Spanish. He has Native American roots from Central America, having been born in Mexico. And Dr. Ramirez, you've been helping us understand a little bit better emerging infectious illnesses, especially how they relate to history here in North America and Central America. And I found it fascinating what you were sharing about Columbus bringing pigs to the Americas. My understanding is he wasn't doing that maliciously, right?
5: That's correct. Yeah. It was not his intention at all. He didn't understand, you know, back then, we're talking about the Middle Ages, the implications of infectious and quarantines and all these things that now they are applied, you know. And they did not have, you know, that knowledge, no question about it. In talking about coming up with the same line of thought, so we can see that some of the animals that they brought actually brought disease, but the main source of disease that came to the native populations of the American continent was actually the Europeans per se. The Europeans started bringing a tremendous amount of infectious diseases to this continent. And again, it was not in a malicious way, but they happened to carry many diseases that the natives didn't have. It was also very interesting that here in the American continent, there was no plagues in the past. And let me just give you some statistics. This is Jared Diamond. Jared Diamond has done quite a bit of research on that subject of that interchange of the Europeans and coming here and so forth. And Jared Diamond puts the numbers that if we remember the first time that the Europeans came here, at least the official story, because some say it was the people from Iceland and so forth, but the official story with Christopher Columbus, it was October 12, 1492. That was the first time there was contact. And if you remember 1492, by the year 1519, which was when Hernan Cortes came to attack the Tenochtitlan, which was the main city of the Aztecs, the natives that used to inhabit Mexico back then. By the time, by 1519, half of the population of Mexico had died as a result of those infectious diseases that the Europeans brought. Wow. In fact, that's the reason why, if you read a little bit more, you will see that it was small armies that were able to take tremendous, powerful empires. And the reason being is that many of those soldiers were sick. They were not there. And that's why the Aziness, of course, they had better technology and so forth, the Europeans, but it was made things much easier for them to do what they did, secondary to the people that were sick. Wow. And if we could just go a few more years, so remember, 1492 was when Christopher Columbus came first time. By 1618, the Aztec population had decreased from 18 million to 1.6 million. Tremendous devastation that the native population was suffering secondary to the diseases that were being brought by the Europeans. If you're interested, there's an excellent book, Guns, Germs, and Steel by Jared Diamond. And in fact, in the specific chapter 6, chapter 11, he calls this chapter the little gift of livestock. And he gives some very interesting insight. See, the native populations, I'm not saying they were vegetarians, but if they wanted some meat, a group of them would go and hunt, you know, like animal like a bison, and they would kill that bison, and the rest of the bison would be free to go back and roam in the plains. But the Europeans did something that caused many of these diseases to come about. They used to get animals, put them in an enclosed space. We're talking about, you know, the goats and the lambs and the cows and so forth. And because of that, there was a constant exchange of close proximity between the animals and the humans. And that caused many of the diseases of the animals to jump into the humans. So that's the reason why, because Native Americans didn't do animal husbandry, they were not exposed to that close contact with animals day in and day out. But if you check the statistics, for example, the Europeans were being hit by plagues on a regular basis. Let me give you some numbers. A plague of Justinian killed 10,000 people a day. Tremendously devastating problem. The Black Death. Half of the European population disappeared as a result of the Black Death. The Italian plague, one-third of the inhabitants of the Republic of Venetia, used to be a nice and big place there, disappear. The Great Plague of London, 8,000 people per week died. And like that. One after another, and you can trace every single one of them to some sort of animal where these diseases came.
4: Yeah, so this is really striking. So, of course, we're not saying that there isn't human-to-human transmission, but we're talking about where these plagues come into the human population, and we're saying it has to do with domesticated animals. And like you mentioned, Dr. Ramirez, yeah, in my research as well, when you look at domesticated animals in Indian country, you just don't find those records. Now, Indian country is diverse, and you know, maybe one of our listeners will contact us and say, hey, you know, way back we have this tradition with something, but I just haven't heard it yet. Of course, since European contact, some tribes have become known for animal husbandry and things. So some things have changed in that dimension as well. So you're kind of begging a question here with all of this, because we started early in the program speaking about one of these killer plagues known as AIDS, or the human immunodeficiency virus. And you suggested that later in the show, we're going to perhaps talk about maybe how that virus got into the human population. Was it too through an animal-human connection?
5: That's correct. So let me tell you the situation. By the 20th century, things started changing. Before, we used to have a lot of infectious diseases everywhere. People used to die very much because of infectious diseases. And by the time we reached the 20th century, things are changing. People start learning about hygiene. You know, you need to wash your hands if you, you know, want to avoid many problems. You need to keep your food clean and so forth. And then things like vaccines started to be deployed later on, which stopped many of the common killers, as well as antibiotics came into the picture. So now we have tools to stop infectious diseases. So the number of infectious diseases started decreasing dramatically worldwide until we reached the 1950s and 1960s. Some theorize that this may have to do even with the changes that this society has been facing. The society changed very much in the 1950s and 1960s. Respect for authority, morality, and many counterculture movements started coming out back then. Does that have an impact? Some say it did. But by 1975, we had 30 new diseases. Nobody had ever heard about them. So coming to your question of AIDS, well, let me start with the question of Ebola. See, there's a new group of diseases emerging infectious diseases by the name of viral hemorrhagic fevers. That's how that group of diseases is called. The most famous one of those happened to be Ebola. But there's other that are very nasty. You have things such as Marburg disease. Oh, that's an ugly disease. Half of the population that get Marburg are going to die by catching it. So where did these diseases come from? They came because workers were sent deep into the forest in Africa to cut wood, and they were exposed to the diseases of the forest. And that actually, by eating those animals that were in the forest, monkeys specifically, that's what caused that problem.
4: Well, we have to talk more about this. These viral hemorrhagic fevers, Ebola, Marburg. We're going to somehow find how all this interfaces with HIV, the human immunodeficiency virus, and AIDS. I'm talking with Dr. Eddie Ramirez. He is heading up a group based in Pennsylvania called the HealthWise Lifestyle Medicine Group. He is the director of that group. We're going to talk more with Dr. Ramirez. I'll give you some of his contact information again as well when we come back. I'm Dr. David DeRose. A lot more fascinating material that can make a difference in very practical ways for you. We'll connect some of those dots as we proceed. Stay with us.
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4: Welcome back to the second half of today's edition of American Indian and Alaska Native Living. My guest, Dr. Eddie Ramirez, Dr. Ramirez, an MD, who has been making a difference throughout the world. His roots are in Indian country, at least Central America, native roots. We talked some about his background in the first segment of today's broadcast. Dr. Ramirez has been especially walking us through these emerging infectious illnesses. He's been giving us kind of a world history, including the history of things here in North America, and we're drawing some linkages that animals and animal husbandry, domesticated animals, seem to lie at the root of many of these infectious disease outbreaks. Eddie, in the last segment, you transitioned us to Africa and to these viral hemorrhagic fevers like Ebola. And kind of recapped a little bit, you were mentioning not so much domesticated animals, but a different type of animal contact. Tell us a little again about how that worked.
5: That's right. So what happened was that as business people realized that Africa had very good quality of wood, they send groups of workers to cut down those massive trees there. And just think about it. You know, you're going to be one of those workers. You're going to be working there for the next 2 months in that forest cutting those trees. What are you going to eat? I mean, you have some food with you, but you're going to run out in a couple of weeks. There's no plantations next door to go and cut some corn or something to eat. So what these workers started resorting was to kill some of the animals from the forest, especially monkeys. Mm-hmm. There has been documented that they are partaking of 26 different species of monkeys, from chimpanzee to gorilla and so forth. And the worst part was that they went to the cities and told them, hey, you should try chimpanzee. It tastes really good. So now the people in the cities also started eating this food. And this is something very well documented. That's where we got Ebola and many of those viral hemorrhagic fevers, by the fact that these diseases were in these monkeys when there was some trying to catch them, you know, some exchange of blood. That way the disease jumped into the humans. And we know that this is where AIDS also came from. There's a journal, Science, one of the top journals in the world. Let me give you this citation. Direct exposure to animal blood and secretions as a result of hunting, butchering, or other activities, or the consumption of uncooked contaminated meat is what caused AIDS. So again, this virus was in some of these monkeys, and by that exchange, you didn't cook well enough the monkey, or while trying to catch it, there was exchange of blood, and that's why it jumped. You can even go to websites like National Geographic. There's a good article there, National Geographic. Just Google HIV originated with monkeys, not chimps, study finds. And they explore and document a little bit further there that research showing the clear link between that partaking of this type of meat that caused that problem.
4: Wow, wow. So you were giving us this kind of world history lesson about how these diseases have crept in. You brought us through European contact on this continent through up into the 1950s, the 1960s. We've been talking about AIDS that first was recognized in the early 1980s, at least, you know, some of the first manifestations. How about bring us closer to today and then maybe what lessons we should be applying if we want to stay healthy in a world where these infectious diseases seem to continue to emerge?
5: Absolutely. So a big worrisome development that we are seeing is more people today want chicken. You know, that's like a very common type of meat that people want. So in order to bring about so much chicken, we're seeing what is called factory farming, in which you're not using the natural way of raising an animal, but rather you treat these animals like a literal factory. Mm. So you have these places where you have thousands and thousands of chickens in one enclosed space. That is not a good idea to do. Number one, because that's not the way that they have lived these animals, you know, in the past. Two, you have so many of these animals together, you have to medicate every single one of them. If not, all of them died because of the situation that they're in. Usually they're in an enclosed space. Therefore, there's no sunlight there to kill, you know, some of those germs that are being generated there. There is no fresh air to remove, you know, some of those toxicities that are generated in that environment. Those animals are in constant stress. And therefore, when you're very much stressed, just like you and I, our immune system starts going down as a result of those tremendous levels of stress because these animals are not happy to be in that environment. So this makes them the perfect place for new infectious diseases. In fact, it is very well theorized that the next pandemic we're going to face is going to come from there. From the chickens, it's going to be either swine flu from pigs, or it's going to be an avian flu, or a combination of both, an avian and a swine flu. In fact, you can just go to your Google and Google pandemic influenza, avian flu. There's some places that this is starting to come about. If you follow my Twitter account, this is very much interest of mine. I mention that quite often. For example, right now in South America, there is a big problem with this avian flu is affecting marine animals. So things like seals and so forth, they are dying by the hundreds. Go and read it yourself. You know, this is in the news. You know, this is no conspiracy website or anything. You know, this is in the mainline news. And where did that came from? It came from that factory farming. It's not affecting humans yet, but if we continue doing what we have been doing, very soon we may be facing that.
4: Well, I mean, this is confusing, I think, because you're talking about marine animals and factory farming of chickens. How does the virus from the chickens get into these marine animals? Do they have any hypothesis?
5: Very good question. And that's the thing, because you have these factory farming places very close to the coast. So when you have a lot of food, places with a lot of food, like the places where you have chickens, other birds come, you know, to try to pick up some of this food. In that way, they took that disease because they were close to the coast. There were birds that were close to the coast. They brought that disease to the coast. And then the close interactions there with other animals in the coast caused that disease to jump into the seals. And then the seals started infecting themselves. So, yeah, that's how that ended up there in the coast.
4: Wow, wow. So basically all this push for, quote, a healthier meat, when people are saying, well, I don't eat red meat anymore, maybe they would be better off if they followed the Native Americans and ate the wild game, or maybe even followed the other Native American tradition and started eating more of the three sisters, the corn and the beans and the squash. Is that maybe one of the conclusions we should be drawing?
5: That's exactly the conclusion that I was going to mention. You can go to some of the museums. They actually can show you how these three sisters interacted. They didn't plant them like the way that we plant them today. We have one place the corn, one place the beans, and so forth. No, they put them all together. And it was actually very wise to do that because these plants, they complement each other. What some take from the ground, on the other one puts it in the ground. So you have very nice equilibrium when you plant those three sisters that you are mentioning together. In fact, there's some interesting documentation from the natives from Mexico. They documented how people used to eat a very plant-rich food. The average person ate lots and lots of foods that came from plants. It was only the elite, it was only the leaders of the community that had more access to game, meat, and so forth, because they had the resources to go and, you know, send a crew of people there to hunt animals and so forth. The average person, you know, it was something very, very seldom that they were able to have access to that. And yet, when Christopher Columbus came for the first time here, you can find his log. He describes the people here. He said that they were thin, but they were healthy. And they were strong. And he says, I couldn't find any animal husbandry. Nobody was doing that. Mm-hmm. Wherever he went, because as we were mentioning, that was not a common behavior that people were doing. And another also worrisome part that is also current and relevant for today are what are called the wet markets. Mm. This is a really, really bad idea. This is something that is done very much in Asia. So the wet markets are places that you have very exotic meats of animals that you don't usually partake of, such as, you know, bats and dogs and reptiles and so forth. And it's a really bad idea, because you have different species of animals that usually are not together. And now you're putting them together, and diseases can start jumping from one to another and can start to increase how infectious they are. And also some other strange things that people do. You know, I've been to 94 countries on planet Earth.
4: Wow.
5: And something that you see in Asia is an animal by the name of the civet cat. Civet cat is it's not a cat, but it looks like a cat. People raise this animal because they eat it, but they also make the world's most expensive coffee. They feed coffee beans to this creature. And with the literal poopy, they make

0: 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However, if you have questions about today's show or would like further information, please call 1-800-775-HOPE. That's 1-800-775-4673. We'll be right back after this.
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6: What is a number story?
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11: Welcome back to our final segment of today's edition of American Indian and Alaska Native Living. I'm Dr. David DeRose. My guest, Dr. Eddie Ramirez, he's the director of the Health Wise Lifestyle Medicine Group in Pennsylvania. He is in demand all over the world. If you're just joining us, he's traveled to some nearly 100 countries doing seminars, health education events, and he's putting out a lot of content online. Dr. Ramirez, I promised that we'd give people your contact information again. I know you've got a lot of different ways to connect with you, but perhaps one of the easier ways just to directly contact you is through email. Do you want to give us that contact information once more?
12: Yeah, it's E as an elephant, Ramirez, R-A-M-I-R-E-Z, at Weimar, which is Weimar.edu.
11: Okay, so I've got E for Eddie, Ramirez, R-A-M-I-R-E-Z, at Weimar, Weimar.edu. So they can reach you directly there. But you've been telling us a lot about how active you are on X or Twitter, and you're putting out a lot of content there. How does someone follow you on that platform?
12: Yeah, so just search there when you go to Twitter, or now it's called X.com. Look for EddieRDMD. So EddieRDMD. And if you search that, you will find my handle there. Pretty much every day I put there some new information to motivate you to do positive lifestyle changes. That's my goal.
11: Well, you've been doing a lot of work. I've seen your, you know, published research. I've seen your books. We featured some of that on previous shows. Eddie, tell us where we're going. I mean, what's the bottom line message when you're doing all this work? What do you want my listeners to do to try to decrease the risk of these emerging infectious illnesses?
12: That's right. Well, I'm very glad that you were listening to this information today, because it's going to give you tools to have better choices regarding things that could increase the risk. For example, there's an interesting study that showed

0: you eat animals that were given antibiotics, you yourself become antibiotic resistant. And wow. This is a big problem. I know Dr. DeRose has done quite a bit of hospital work, and this is a reality that we are facing. Medication that in the past used to work, now when you run that through a laboratory, it shows that that medication is no longer working, because 70% of all the antibiotics that are used worldwide are given to animals. If you give antibiotics to animals, animals grow faster, and that means that you can sell it quicker, so it's better for economic purposes, but it's not better for your health, because you can acquire that antibiotic resistance. They were comparing two groups, people that were partaking of those animals that were exposed to antibiotics and people that were following a vegetarian diet. None of the people with the vegetarian diet, they found that there was an antibiotic resistance for the specific bacteria that they were looking for, compared to the people that were eating these animals. Pretty much everybody had at least some level of antibiotic resistance.
1: So, Dr. Ramirez, is it safe to say that if someone is going to the grocery store, purchasing animal products, whether it's beef, whether it's chicken, whether it's turkey, they're going to be exposed to animals that have antibiotic-resistant germs because all of them are being fed antibiotics. Is that safe to say? Or are there, if they're getting it organic, range-fed, I mean, can you avoid this in some places?
0: There's a few places where they can find this other type that is not exposed, but is actually very seldom. The majority of the ones that you find in the stores have been exposed to the antibiotics because of the way that they were raised, as we were talking about. So, yeah, we need to be careful on our food choices because they do have consequences. Let me just share with you quickly. There's two very worrisome diseases coming out again from animals. There's one called Streptococcus suis. Oh, it is a nasty disease. This disease will actually go to your nervous system. Half of the people that get it are going to go blind. Gives you a brain infection. We call that a meningitis. And it's nasty. Many people actually have died as a result of that. Where did it come from? From pigs, you know, from raising pigs too close together. Too many of them is what caused this. In fact, it was in the news. You can search it in the New York Times, how China is making skyscrapers to fill them with pigs. Imagine that.
1: Wow.
0: If one level caused problems, now if you have skyscrapers of pigs, this is not a good idea. And the second one is called the Nipah virus. Oh, this is a nasty disease. Death rate between 40 to 70%. In other words, if 100 people get it, between 40 to 70% of them are going to die as a result of this virus. And the problem is with this Nipah virus, they are worried that some crazy terrorists may get a hold of some of this virus, multiply it. Imagine they throw this in some big city, how many people would perish? In fact, right now as we speak, there's an outbreak in India of this Nipah virus. I have the official report here. Here's the official report where this virus came from. Without this largely intensively managed pig farm, would have been extremely difficult for this virus to emerge. So again, from raising pigs the way that they have not done this before, but now so many people want it, so you have this overcrowding and so forth, just open the door for all kinds of problems. And in parentheses, since two administrations ago in the White House, they gave permission for Americans to eat fish that comes from Asia. And in some of these places where they raise fish, they feed this fish pig feces.
1: Oh, my.
0: So that is not a good idea, because some of the diseases from the pigs can actually come to that fish. And you're thinking, oh, I'm not eating pig, you know, I'm eating fish. But you can be exposed to that. You can go to my Twitter. I have the news clip there from Bloomberg, which is a main television and online place.
1: Well, Eddie, I mean, you've definitely given us a lot of sobering things to think about, and you've really underscored a lot of indigenous practices, you know, avoiding the domestication of animals. If you're going to eat any type of animal flesh, get it wild, you know, wild game. Even better, what I hear you saying, at least from the research today, because it seems like there's so much cross-contamination of things in the wild, maybe we need to be thinking about more vegetarian eating styles. I know that's what you've done a lot of research in, showing how this helps not just infectious diseases, but chronic diseases like diabetes and high blood pressure. As we wind up the show, do you have some thoughts about that other connection with diet and non-infectious illnesses?
0: Yes, absolutely. I've done a lot of research on that, and we've been able to help, you know, reverse diabetes, hypertension, and many other common conditions by going back to those three sisters and their cousins. You can actually have very wholesome food. So that's something for the listeners to go ahead and investigate a little bit more and be familiar, and you will see, you know, the advantages of that type of lifestyle.
1: Dr. Ramirez, as we mentioned earlier in the show, you do have a lot of ways to connect with your content. We've given out your email address several times, eramirez@wemar.edu. You mentioned once before some of the other ways to connect with you. YouTube, you've got lots of videos out there. How does someone find you on YouTube?
0: Yeah, just type dreddyramirez.com. And that's the way you're going to arrive there. If you're interested in my research, Google these three words. Francisco is my other name, like San Francisco. Francisco Ramirez Research Gate. There's more than 160 published projects there that you can have access there for free if you want to see some of the research. And some of the books that I've written there are also listed there in that page.
1: Now, this is really exciting. I've not heard you mention this before. Francisco Ramirez Research Gate?
0: That's correct.
1: Okay, just put it into a search engine and I should find that?
0: Just put it in your Google and the first hit, that's mine. Just beware, this site uses artificial intelligence to find my research. So sometimes it misclassified them. Sometimes they'll use a full paper, but in reality it was a research project presented in a Congress or something.
1: Okay, well, great. Eddie, thanks so much for all that you're doing. Thanks for enriching the lives of my listeners. We surely appreciate you taking time out of your busy schedule to join us.
0: Thank you so much for the invitation.
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9: You will go to a place where the grass grows on the water, and that's where you'll build your home.
10: Timothy Smoke has heard this prophecy their whole life. The one about how the Anishinaabe came to build their homes around Minomon.
9: One of the oldest stories that we've ever heard from Minomon is how it was gifted to the Anishinaabe. our people were starving. It was almost at the time of like a deep freeze. And through that, people call it revelation or prophecy. But there was a helper, we call him a trickster.
10: That trickster shared the secrets of Manoman, or wild rice. They gave directions on where to find it and how to prepare this source of nourishment. The long, slender, dark brown grain that grows on the water was a lifeline for the people.
9: And that story is so old that many nations have heard that story and shared that story. Even ones in like Minnesota or even in the States, they share the same story of that connection of like how Manoman was a gift to us through creation, right? And like for us to survive, we had to travel. We had to go to find this place. And then if you look at the Alderville First Nation flag, you'll see like on that canoe, yes, there is the turtle's back. Then you'll see two rice harvesters sitting there harvesting wild rice. Like how pivotal that is to our community, right? We know it's not just like contemporary, it is generational.
10: As a wild rice harvester, Timothy holds a rare responsibility. Harvesters are few and far between. Timothy knows that it's important to pick it up and pass it on because their elders taught them that as long as one person knows, then we will all know.
9: It is our ancestors. It is the oldest thing before us.
10: Sego, Tansi, Uju, hello. This is Unreserved. I'm Phelan Johnson, in for Rosanna Deerchild. Timothy Smoke knew that they wanted to become a wild rice harvester after they were drawn by its rich, earthy aroma.
9: Those who know the smell of roasted wild rice, it is like medicine to you.
10: Now they harvest and teach about this staple food in Alderville First Nation, a practice maintained for generations.
9: If you ever sit in a canoe with wild rice, you're sitting in a place where your ancestors sat.
10: Plus, ever heard of a clam garden? Western science only started talking about them in the 1990s, but coastal indigenous people have cared for these biodiverse wonders for millennia.
11: One of the clam gardens that I've worked on is over 4,000 years old, and they've been maintained by our ancestors almost continuously.
10: Sky Augustine is leading a clam garden restoration along the West Coast. And Saya Masu is growing a kelp forest for his nation.
12: We are growing kelp to transplant into the wild.
10: This water wilderness is the perfect home for herring and their eggs, or roe.
12: Oh, roe on kelp is so yummy. I know all of our members are asking and wishing for us to deliver some roe on kelp to them, and that's what I hope for in coming years.
10: Today, Indigenous communities that are revitalizing traditional aquaculture rooted in ancestral knowledge to cultivate new life on the waters. In Anishinaabe Mo'an, wild rice is called Manoman, which means the good berry. Timothy Smoke gathers it each season near Alderville First Nation, the same way their ancestors did for generations. For Timothy, this isn't a pastime. It's a birthright. It's how they feed their family, reconnect with the land, and live out teachings passed down by elders. Each push of the canoe through the slow-moving water and each grain collected is part of a larger relationship, one rooted in care, reciprocity, and survival. Here's Timothy's conversation with Rosanna Deerchild.
8: So when did you start harvesting Manoman?
9: Actively, independently myself, as an adult, last 12 years. So when I became a father, it's like, okay, start actively doing this myself. But to say where I originally started, I mean, as a child, right? I mean, growing up in Alderville, my aunts and my uncles and my extended family, they were always harvesting wild rice, right? So it was something I was always exposed to, even as I went through my adolescence, even into my teens, and as I am an adult now, right? So
8: really, there's no start or finish, right?
9: Right, yeah, exactly.
8: And why did you want to, you know, get involved in harvesting wild rice or Manoman?
9: Well, in our area, it's a really sought out, rare responsibility. You hear people, they say they're hunters, they're fishermen, they're anglers, but then there's wild rice harvesters, and They're far and few between, and there's not enough people doing it, for one. So as I got older and into my mid-20s, you start to see like the older ones are getting older, to be honest, right? They're getting kind of not retiring, but they're not as agile as they'd like to be. They need the help, right? So as I started picking it up, started realizing that half the work is me going out and pulling my uncles through the rice, right? So from there, yes, it's a responsibility, but also it's like to realize that we have a food source that's so close to us, but so true to us as well, right? I remember going out specifically, I think in 2016, and I remember one older lady saying, like, well, as long as Tim knows where it is, then we're okay. I was like, that's a lot of responsibility, but also knowing that, like, if long as one person knows, then we'll know.
8: Yeah, absolutely. Now, I understand that wild rice is quite a long process, in terms of preparing it. Can you describe a little bit of the process of harvesting and then preparing the wild rice?
9: You have two different processes right there, right? That harvesting process, as much as you can say, go out in your canoe and start gathering, that monitoring process really starts like end of June, even as early as May, because we're having to check those waterways to see if how high the water is, if there's any impacts in those waterbeds. And then through that change of season, say towards early summer, we start to see that grass grow in the water. And that's how we know. It's almost like a green mat across the waters, and that's how we know the rice is actually relatively healthy. Through that, then we monitor till, let's say, mid-August to end of August. We start to see it stand up. We actually start to see it flowering. So a lot of people think that wild rice just naturally stands tall, but it goes through this progression, right? Through that progression, it starts to ripen, and then we start to see these green, maybe dark, almost black kernel, rice kernel, and you'll see the purple flowers that come with it as well. And then through that, that's when we harvest. So we bring our canoe through, offer our tobacco, offer our samaa, but also we make sure we go through and check those rice beds to actually make sure that they're actually ripening at the, an accurate and proper stage, right? Or and if there are some that are not ready to harvest, we make sure we just mark it or flag it so that maybe in a few days it will be ripened, right? Like it's not like we just go in one day and that's it. Like it's a continual process over 3, 4 days, right? And then you have the processing. Some people may have different styles of doing it, but for us, after the canoe, what we do is we take that rice and we soak it for 4 or 5 days, give or take. What that does is I've said this to others, and it might seem a little bit mean and inconsiderate, but bugs love wild rice just as much as we do. So we have to choke out those bugs, because if we don't, whatever you harvest will be like diminished. It'll be like maybe a tenth of what you actually harvest, because bugs will eat it, even if it's underwater, right? So you have to like continuously choke them out. Through that, there's a 5-day drying process that I follow, and then through that, then it's when we roast, we parch, we dance, and then we winnow that rice. And that can take for like depends on your gathering. It could be done over a day, over 2 days, over a week. You want to get it done before the winter comes, right? So
8: When you're harvesting the rice, when you're out there in your canoes, how are you harvesting it?
9: there's a method that we call thrashing or knocking. We have our ricing sticks. People call them knockers. But what we do is when in our canoe, say I'm in the back, I have someone in the front, they're pulling me through. When I'm in the back, I'm taking, say, my left hand, I'm bringing my arm across to those standing reeds, and I'm bringing that stalk over. And with my right hand, it's like a brush or a thrash, right? And what that does is it sends all that rice right in the canoe. Majority speaking, it does, but there are times where it'll reseed itself. There's been times where, jokingly, when we actually do that knocking and thrashing, with my brother specifically, it's kind of fun, where you actually can hit the person you're paddling with. They definitely feel it. I call it Anishinaabe acupuncture, because it kind of just hooks them, right? But it's fun, and it makes the work more gentle, right? Because as much as you can romanticize the idea of harvesting wild rice, it is work. Right, so it's not something to take so lightly.
8: And then the other process of preparing it, so you're taking it, and what is it looking at? What am I looking at? Because when I think of wild rice, I'm thinking of those little, dark seeds, and I'm, but it takes a while to get there.
9: Yeah, it takes a very thorough process to get there. You're basically looking at a green kernel with rice chaff. So it can as the kernel can look maybe say half inch to an inch long, that chaff that surrounds it's probably about 2 inches, right? It literally looks like a seed, and with the little tail on the end of it as well. And it's green, it's not exactly fully ripened yet, but then through that roasting process, that's where you start to dehydrate the seed and actually start to see that black kernel or that dark kernel that most would be common to see, right?
8: And so you're going to take all of that off. You said something earlier that caught my attention. You said that you have to, roast the seeds, and then there's a dance involved somewhere. Where is this dancing coming up here?
9: You dance rice, believe it or not, yeah. I've told one non-Indigenous guy, like, you dance the rice? I was like, yeah, I'll show you. I'll bring you over and show you, because in my backyard, it looks like a horse stable. But it's I have a frame built so that I can actually dance my rice and actually relax while I'm doing it. So that there's the roasting part where we roast the rice. It dehydrates it. Also, it loosens it from that kernel. And then through that, we go to the dancing process. So, I have dug pits in my backyard where I put on my moccasins, and I'll lay a tarp down. And then in that little bowl, that little hole, that's where I'll put the rice. And then for, say, by a handful of rice that we've parched, it'll take about a half hour to actually dance it out. And through that, you can kind of hear it releasing from the chaff, right? And through that, you start to lift that chaff up, and you can actually see the seed sitting at the bottom, right? Very gentle way of processing it. As much as it sounds like you're stepping on it, you're not. You're actually providing a little bit of, how do I say it? That removal, right? It's gentle, right? So, yeah, from that, yeah. There's the winnowing process as well, which is another step. See, you may have seen people taking large sheets of canvas or blankets and throwing it up to the wind. I don't like to lose my rice, because you can you got to trust your people, your family. You can start family arguments over this, right? But it's knowing you want to make sure that seed actually stays with you, or you don't want to waste it, essentially. What I do is I'll take winnowing trays, little trays, about 7 feet, 7 inches by 7 inches, a rectangle. Some people use birch bark. Some people even use pie plates, whatever works, right? And what we do is we slowly winnow to the wind. And as that chaff blows, that seed actually drops back into our dancing spot, essentially, right? So.
8: What a beautiful process.
9: It's very beautiful. And it's as much as we talk about it can be hard work. There's community gathering and family gathering and sharing in that time, right? Mm-hmm. Yeah.
8: Do you ever wonder how did our ancestors figure that out?
9: Well, before the parching process, dancing was always the process, right? It was always there. It would be dried for several days. That dancing process was the most pivotal process in processing it, right? So.
8: Indigenous people, we like to dance.
9: Yeah. Yeah, that's it. Just you dance for anything. For rice, you dance for it. Yeah.
8: Absolutely. And so what do you do once you've harvested, you've prepared it, you've danced it, you've winnowed? What do you do with the rice that you harvest?
9: So what I have when I'm finished with the dried rice, what I do is I'm looking at it right now in my kitchen. I have this big birch bark basket. It's like a container. Old style Rubbermaid, not kidding, but it's old style. It's a container, giant container. And that's all my rice for the year. What I put in there is for weekly eating, but then also I have some that I put aside for family, for my mother or my brothers or whoever needs it, right? Because it's something that you probably could go buy it. You can go buy it, but it's different when you can actually share it from your own. And there's more value in that, right? There's even a different taste.
8: What are some of the challenges that you and other Indigenous people who practice this currently face when they're exercising their right to harvest wild rice?
9: It's really about you're talking about colonial impacts, right? You wouldn't think, but it's very real that when we go to these rice beds, there's private dockage that is the barrier to these rice beds, right? Before, private land and trailer parks and cottages, essentially, we had full access and we knew when to go to these rice beds when they were ready, right? But we've had to build relations, but also look at the hurdles that we've, you know, have to face to access these beds, because some of the rice beds are occupied by cottagers and sometimes we don't feel safe. So like it changes our relationship with that rice bed. Like there's a plant there that's older than us. So understanding, like having access to that and be able to embrace that ecosystem, essentially for us, like I don't mind going through those spaces and creating a channel with my canoe to ensure that those people have safe access to their waterway. Right. But it's all in conversation, right? That gives you a glimpse anyways, right?
13: Yeah. Yeah. So access through private land to the water is, you know, can be a little challenging for sure. But in terms of, you know, food sovereignty, indigenous food sovereignty, what role does wild rice play in that situation?
9: Well, in my own community, like for wild rice, I mean, it is next to gold. It is like the most, like, yeah, you can have wild game, you can have caviar, but like also Manoman is different. Manoman is its own existence. Like how far that sea goes back for us, like when we talk about like food sovereignty, like it is our dictator of sovereignty, if anything. Like we base our lives around these seasons for a reason, and Manoman is pivotal to that, right? In the last 10 years I've seen a resurgence of wild rice harvesters, people who want to know and learn. And it's one of those practices that you can't really learn in a textbook.
13: Mm-hmm. So in terms of resurgence, where is that coming from? Who is leading that and who is involved?
9: I will name drop one main person in Southern Ontario. And it's not me. It's Jeff Beaver from Alderville First Nation. He's done a lot of work over the last, I'll say 30 years, but I'll say his whole life, really, because it's something he's always done, is monitor wild rice in Southern Ontario. I would say wild rice would probably not be where it is if it wasn't for him. He was one of my mentors. He's a good friend. If you have one person that can pick that knowledge up and carry it, like how much that can do for others, right?
13: Yeah. And why did you want to pick it up and carry it beyond this idea that your people have been doing this for millennia? What was your reason? What was your moment that you wanted to pick that seed, dance that seed, minnow that seed, and share it?
9: There's not one reason, but after like I've started harvesting and processing myself, when I finished that process, there was a smell that just stuck with me. And if like those who know the smell of roasted wild rice, it is like medicine to you, right? So like through that, it's like that's the feeling and that's that smell and connection that I want. Because to go farther back, it might seem like a far out thought, but to think that was a smell that your ancestors had or had smelled, and even go farther back, even when, like, if you ever sit in a canoe with wild rice, you're sitting in a place where your ancestors sat. To visit a place like that, how easily we can get distracted in the world. But something so simple as visiting the places where your ancestors sat, something anyone can do, but it's just doing it, right? That's why I do it.
13: Mm.
9: Yeah.
13: And if you could, you know, see through the eyes of your future, you know, descendants, what do you hope that they will do in terms of carrying this forward?
9: I hope that they will protect it, but also help it flourish the way it was intended to, because Southern Ontario used to be the hotbed for wild rice. Where Rice Lake is, if anyone knows there, if you know where Rice Lake is and on Southern Ontario, it was like downtown for Indigenous people, right? Because of the wild rice that sat in that lake, right? So the dream and the hope is that like we have that much rice, you know, it might not happen in my lifetime, but There's always hope.
13: Mm. Well, thank you so much for your time today, Timothy.
9: Thank you. Glad to share. Miigwech.
10: Timothy Smoke is Anishinaabe. They are a knowledge holder and firekeeper from Alderville First Nation. This is Unreserved on CBC Radio 1, Sirius XM, U.S. Public Radio, and Native Voice 1. I'm Phelan Johnson. Gardening is a pastime many of us enjoy. You get some soil, plant some seeds, maybe put some edging stones around it to keep the plants secure. And with some love and tender care, something grows. Now, replace that edging with boulders and the soil with seawater, and you have a clam garden. Indigenous people along the Pacific coast have used this technique to slow the ocean tide and create ideal conditions for clams. And if the ocean is a garden, then Sky Augustine is a gardener.
11: We restored two ancestral walled beaches. One of them is over 824 meters long, and we restored over 200 meters of the rock wall there so far. And the other is about 100 meters long, and so we restored the entirety of that rock wall.
10: In a few minutes, Sky Augustine tells us how the return of clam gardens feed body and spirit along the West Coast. But first, water is life is something our ancestors have always known. They probably didn't use words like aquaculture or aqua farming. Instead, they listened to the land and the waters they've lived on since time immemorial. They developed a relationship and learned how it would sustain their people. Today, rooted in that knowledge, a new generation is strengthening and revitalizing community through aquaculture. Sia Masu is from a small village on the west coast of British Columbia. His community has been there for over 10,000 years, taking care of its lush old-growth forests, salmon, and herring populations. Kelp was once a dynamic part of this ecosystem, but it's now on the decline. Sia is the Lands and Resources Director for the Clowquot First Nation. His work to reestablish balance to the area's ecosystem spans decades, and kelp is an important part of this. He spoke with Rosanna in April.
14: It's an honor to be here to share this story with you.
13: Tell me about Opetsit Village. What does the name mean?
14: It's written Opetsit, but it's actually pronounced properly Hupetsit. And the root word is Hupath in the Nuchanoth language. And Hupath means sun and moon in our language. So it translates to mean the place where the sun and moon always shine, which is quite true. It's got a mountain in behind to protect it, and it's south-facing. And in the summer, when all the fog comes in, all the fog hangs on all the islands in the peninsula while Opetsit is sitting in sunshine.
13: Amazing.
14: It's a wonderful place.
13: That sounds magical.
14: Certainly.
13: And how would you describe your village and the land that surrounds it?
14: It's our capital city. It's been there for 10,000 years for continuous occupation. It's got under a couple hundred people that live there. You can only access it by boat. And the Tlokwit Nation's homeland, its traditional territory, encompasses Vancouver Island's largest lakes, freshwater lakes, and two other watersheds in the island of Mears Island. And a good portion of our territory has been protected and prevented from deforestation. So we have really lush old growth forests, really clean drinking water. It's an amazing place.
13: It does sound amazing. And what role does kelp play in your community?
14: Well, kelp used to be much more abundant in our ancestors' time. The hunting of the sea otter for the fur trade decimated the otter populations. And that led to a proliferation of urchin, sea urchin, and they consume sea kelp. So a lot of our kelp forests have disappeared, and they're in a state of recovery still. And it's an important part of our ecosystem, because kelp is a place where herring spawn. And so without the kelp forest, it negatively impacts so many different species.
13: And for people who might not have seen kelp, like this landlocked indigeni, what can you tell us about where it grows and what does it look like and all that neat stuff?
14: Kelp is it grows from the ocean floor. It likes to have access to sunlight, and it grows really fast, like sometimes a whole meter in a day when the time and temperature is right. And it grows from the ocean floor upwards, reaching to the surface. So it's like a copper colored plant, rather thick, maybe the thickness of my pinky, in a cylinder tube going up. And to the top of the plant is a bulb that is filled with air. And that is what is helping this plant grow to float to the top of the water and the ocean. And then it spans a nice big long tendril, a long feathery tendril that's on the surface. And that's collecting sunlight and ultraviolets and feeding the plant with sunlight once it reaches the top and starts to grow those long tendrils. And so a kelp forest can be just a big soupy, acres of just soupy kelp tendrils. It's actually, if you're swimming in it, it's really hard. You can get really tangled in kelp.
13: Yeah, I'd imagine so. Like being stuck in a big bowl of noodles.
14: But yeah, exactly. That's a really good way of putting it.
13: And what does it need to grow besides, obviously, sunlight? What conditions are optimal?
14: Well, you can't have steep terrain that just plummets straight down into the ocean. We do need shoreline. It anchors itself to the ocean floor in rocks, so it's not growing in sand. And then temperature and length of daylight will help it achieve that growth rate that I was describing. Mm-hmm. However, the plant can thrive through all four seasons.
13: Amazing. And, as we know, all life is connected. What does kelp do, to help its own ecosystem? What then does it mm-hmm. go off into the web?
14: Yeah, that's a really good question, Rosanna. It's hard not, when we talk about interconnectedness of everything as First Nation people, it's hard not to talk about so many different species when we just want to talk about one.
13: Yeah.
14: If there was core samples of our old growth trees taken a couple decades ago, and it had shown that 33% of the DNA in our old growth trees was salmon DNA. So that's bears and eagles bringing it up into the trees and dropping them. And that's what led to the proliferation of our great forests. Well, salmon also need a kelp forest. They'll hug the shoreline all the way up to Haida Gwaii and grow up there for 3 to 4 years. But on their migration route, they need this kelp forest to hide and thrive in as well. We talk about salmon as a key species. Well, herring is also a key species. Nushanoth people, if you were to ask how to best manage the ocean resources, and you want to ask the society that's been here for 10,000 years, Nunchanoth people would say, we don't commercially harvest herring. They spawn 3 or 4 times in their lifetime. So why would you kill and harvest those herring? We actually would only harvest the eggs that spawn onto kelp. And so each of the adult herring is the herring that teaches the new eggs that are born. They're the adults that teach them how to come back to spawn on the kelp. They're not like salmon, which have like magnetic sensors in their brain to tell them exactly which puddle they spawned in when they were a baby. Herring actually just follow the adults. So if you're out there harvesting and killing all the adult herring, you're actually really impacting the herring fishery. So Nunchanoth people didn't harvest herring on an aggressive manner like that, because herring go to feed the Chinook salmon, which is a species that literally just goes out and comes back and returns to the river for you to consume. And that herring goes out to feed the whales. And when one whale can feed your entire nation, we were developing management systems to cater to abundance, to live in abundance, where our people would harvest all summer and the chiefs would collect their tithe and pieces and preserve the salmon and preserve the berries. In our potlatch laws were such that our chiefs were required to give that away at potlatches in the winter. The more a chief could give away, the greater the chief would be. Mm. Our society laws that the most powerful are there to take care of the weakest. And all of this, when we talk about otters and kelp and herring and cedar trees and salmon and whales, it's just all interconnected. And it's actually just a really beautiful network and a way to manage the land to lead to a place where we're all thriving.
13: Mm. Wow, that is such a fragile. If one of those things, goes into decline or is interrupted, then it affects the whole web, as it were. And so what is your community doing to, help with kelp restoration? Kelpstoration?
14: Yeah, kelpstoration. That's what it is we are growing kelp to transplant into the wild, which is hard to do because the kelp has to grow and attach to a rock. So what we have is a rather innovative project. It's never been done in BC. It's been done in Oregon, I believe. But we anchor two blocks down in the ocean and span a line of rope between the two anchors on the ocean floor. There's buoys that are attached to that line to float the line off the ocean floor, because we're going to, in the rope that is floating now off the ocean floor, we're attaching rocks that have been, with an elastic band, we have a seed of kelp that's attached to the rock, and then that rock is suspended on this line that is suspended off the ocean floor. And then it'll take about 3 months for the kelp to grow before we can take that rock off the suspended line and throw it in the ocean where it's appropriate habitat for it, where it'll have the sunlight. Hopefully it'll take its roots off the rock or and grow into the rocks on the shoreline. And then hopefully that will allow it to germinate and foster some wild kelp fields of our own again.
13: That is so cool. Where did you find or discover or come up with this idea?
14: I'm grateful to have great partnerships in Redfish Restoration Society, and they have a good team of biologists, and we've been partnering on restoring rivers, repairing broken river systems that were broken from logging in the 50s, 60s, 70s. And so we have a good team of biologists and restoration experts that are always looking for the best way, the most innovative ways to return our territories to abundance. And then our great partners were like, hey, we should try this. Would you like to? And I was like, of course. So we have an aquaculture tenure. We have a license from DFO called a license to grow, which is an aquaculture license. And we're not growing anything for market. We're just literally just growing something and then transplanting it to the wild to help accelerate the recovery.
13: And so how is it going? Where are you in the process right now?
14: We are a couple months away from our first release of wild kelp. So they've been growing about a month and a half or so. So we still have another month and a half before we can try this out.
13: Yeah. Are you excited? How are you feeling about it right now?
14: I'm optimistic. I think I think we're going to have a successful transplant. And I think time will tell if where we've released it in a couple of years, we see a little field of kelp. That's going to be the true test. Yeah. But I'm optimistic that with good intention and best practices, we're going to achieve that.
13: Clearly you're excited and optimistic, as you say. What does, you know, what would that success mean to you personally?
14: For me, it's about being able to consume some spawn on kelp from herring. Our nation hasn't had our own spawn on kelp. In the 30 years I've been home as manager, we've never harvested our own spawn on kelp out of our own waters. Herring come in and they get to their spawning grounds and eelgrass beds. The males start to trigger the females to release eggs. It's just a big cloud of eggs and milt, and that's the nature of how they procreate. The eggs float and they become fertilized and they become really sticky onto eelgrass and kelp. And New Channel people would float our own buoys in with branches, or you could harvest wild kelp and float that in, and then you go capture your buoy and pull out a big harvest of rowan kelp.
13: Wow.
14: Or rowan hemlock boughs. But rowan kelp is tastier when you use rowan spruce branches or hemlock boughs. You get a little bit of a lemony taste from the branches, like a little bit of that citrusy. So the kelp one, you can just bite right through and consume the kelp. Whereas a branch, you have to like pull all the eggs off and get the pine needles away from your dinner. So it's really nice to have kelp as a way to harvest.
13: So the kelp would be what, like the vegetable side or the salad?
14: Yeah. Yes. Yeah, it becomes like a kelpy lettuce with eggs on both sides of it.
13: Wow.
14: Row on kelp is so yummy. It is just a real treat to have, and I know all of our members are asking and wishing for us to deliver some roll on kelp to them, and that's what I hope for in coming years.
13: Sign me up.
14: Mm-hmm. Yeah. Yes, it's delicious. A little bit of boil it up for just a brief few minutes in some butter, even salt and pepper. Delicious.
13: Why do you think it's important that indigenous communities, you know, lead this restoration of not just kelp, but of the ecosystem?
14: Well, this one's pretty obvious to me as the society that understands the system better than Department of Fisheries and Oceans in Ottawa. We've encountered so many examples where British Columbia and Canada have walked away, turned a blind eye to management, turned a blind eye to broken rivers. Literally, this river that we've been restoring was logged in the 50s, 60s, and 70s. And so for, you know, in the last 40 years, BC was ignorant to how many fish are dying annually. And only through us caring as a nation that our grandchildren have to inherit these fisheries were we investing in with our partnerships and fundraising and grant writing to rebuild and restore that river. So the same would go for our kelp forests. If we know that they're an integral part of our ecosystem and management, then we're gonna take that on as a nation to try and get us back to a system of abundance.
13: Yeah. Well, thank you so much for your time today.
14: Thank you as well. Thanks for your interest, and it's lovely to meet you. Thank you so much.
10: Saya Masu is the Lands and Resources Director for the Clalkwit First Nation. 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I'm Phelan Johnson. Today, how Indigenous people are strengthening community through aquaculture. Skye Augustine grew up around the ocean. She heard stories about clam digging, but it wasn't until she was in her late teens that she started to learn about clam gardens and about how her nation and nations up and down the West Coast have been cultivating clams for millennia, until their aquaculture tradition was disrupted. For almost 20 years, Skye has been working hard to bring clam gardens back to the coast. Skye is a member of the Chimanis Nation. She's an assistant professor with the Center for Indigenous Fisheries at the University of British Columbia. Here's her conversation with Rosanna.
13: So first of all, what is a clam garden?
11: A clam garden is a beach that has been modified to grow lots of clams. And so they're characterized by a rock wall at the very low tide line. And that rock wall shifts the slope of the beach. And so instead of it being steep, the lowest part of the beach is higher and the highest part of the beach is lower. And that expands the area for clams to grow. And it also creates conditions so that they grow more quickly and that they are more likely to survive.
13: Hmm. And how long have clam gardens been around for?
11: One of the clam gardens that I've worked on is over 4,000 years old. And it could be as old as 4,500 years old. And this clam garden has lived through rising sea levels and continues to be harvested today.
13: Wow.
11: And yeah, they've been maintained by our ancestors almost continuously.
13: So help me picture this. I'm seeing a wall, and then is it just covered in clams, or... I'm picturing like a Stonehenge sort of situation here. What am I looking at?
11: So if you were gardening in your backyard and you lived on a slope, you might build a wall to hold in some of the soil that would flatten the space behind it where you would grow all your vegetables. It's very much the same idea, but on our beaches.
13: Ah, okay. Got it.
11: So we have a rock wall at the low tide line, and then there is a sediment flat, a terrace behind it, and it's in that terrace that you get clams growing.
13: Very cool. And what disrupted the maintenance of these clam gardens?
11: You know, people stopped being able to access the clam garden, some clam gardens. The knowledge of how and why in some families was lost or reduced through residential schools. And then there was really heavy commercial clam fisheries that depleted a lot of the clam populations through the region. So it made it a lot less effective, I guess, for people to be going out and digging clams. Clam gardens are new to a lot of people, and they're more well known now, but they were not recognized by the Western world or Western scientists until kind of the early 2000s. Hmm. And I think part of that is because the rock walls are hidden under the water for a lot of the year, and partially because clam gardens have ancestrally were cared for by elders and children and women. And so they weren't talked about in a lot of the kind of ethnographies that have shaped the way that our people are perceived by settlers.
13: Mm. And so what was your experience, you know, with clams, learning about clams, interacting with the clam gardens growing up?
11: So my grandma grew up on a little tiny island off of Chimanas Bay, and she would be woken up and given a potato bag, and she could go back to sleep when her potato bag was full of either clams or oysters, whatever they were harvesting that day. And so I grew up with lots of stories of clams. I grew up eating clams mostly in things like clam chowder or sometimes clam fritters. And it wasn't until I was a teenager that I actually started to go digging for clams with my grandma. It was then that I started to realize the places that we were digging were the same places that she was digging clams for with her grandmother. It was her and other people that talked about how important it is for our people to regain access to our shellfish, including clams. And that kind of set the mission for my life, most of my adult career.
13: What was the moment, though, for you when, as you were maybe gathering clams or speaking with your elders on those beaches, what was your moment when you knew that this was something that you were going to take on and bringing back the clamming beaches?
11: One of my elders was describing how, you know, it's a right of our people. It's the right of our people, and it's our responsibility to care for our beaches and to make sure that there's enough food for not only our communities, but all of the more than human animals and other parts of the system. And they said, you know, we need to bring our clams back. And in order to do that, we need to bring our people back to the beaches to care for them. We're cared for by our ancestors. And I thought, wow, what a tangible, optimistic vision for the future. And it allows me to be on the ocean and also to invest in something, in making a world that is more abundant for my daughter and for my great-grandchildren.
13: Mm-hmm. And when you started your work with Clam Gardens, were there many other people doing that work?
11: I had the opportunity to learn from the few people who had started doing that work. And luckily for us, Kwaksi Stella Wathana, the late clan chief Adam Dick, had learned how to build a clam garden by his grandparents. His grandparents took him out onto the islands to prevent him from going to residential schools. And as a kid, he learned how to build a clam garden. And so it was his conversations with coastal geomorphologist John Harper and biologist Mary Morris that really kind of brought clam gardens to the attention of Western scientists. And I think that his sharing of those teachings really sparked a lot of motivation in a lot of neighboring communities, including my own, to recover our own ability to feed ourselves.
13: Mm-hmm. Did you say he was a clam chief?
11: He was a clan chief.
13: Oh, glad that you said clam chief. I'm like, that's a cool job.
11: No.
13: That's very specific, but cool. Tell me about your clam garden restoration project.
11: So we started clam garden restoration in the Southern Gulf Islands, and it was led by Hulk Cominum and

0: does clam guarding actually involve? Like, what does it look like?
1: It looks like a lot of people on beaches, and when the tide is out, people are digging in the beach with rakes or potato rakes. We're taking out cobbles out of the beach so that the beach is easier to dig in, and we're building up the rock walls. We're moving rocks. We're digging. And then one of the other really important parts of clam gardening is spending time together. So often there'll be time where we share stories. If we're there in the winter, when clams are safe to eat, then often we'll have a fire and we will share food afterward. And so that's one of the beautiful things about clam gardening, I think, is that we get to move our bodies and we get to work for the future, but we also just get to spend time together. I've learned so much about some of the places that I'm visiting, and also just more and more about the people that I get to spend time with.
0: Yeah. How is it that the clams are attracted to these wall gardens or grow? Or I don't even know what a clam does. Does it grow? Does it move? What happens? You're talking to somebody who's landlocked and has no idea.
1: Clams have two valves and they grow surrounded by sand or gravel. And in our case, they really like to grow in broken up shell, like barnacle shell or other clam shell, and gravel so that the water can get through. And when they're babies, larvae, they float through the water and then they attach to a piece of barnacle or to a piece of shell. And at that point, they're smaller than you can usually see with your eye. And then they burrow, and then they spend the rest of their life living in the beach.
0: Hmm. Well, thank you for that. I had no, there's no such thing as a dumb question.
1: There is not. It's true.
0: And so what did your restoration project achieve? How successful has it been?
1: After 3 to 4 years of restoration, we saw an increase in the number of clams at both of the walled sites, and that was driven largely by small clams. And that's a pretty exciting result, because these are places, when we think about somewhere that's existed for 4,000 years, and within 3 to 4 years of bringing our people back, we're seeing more clams, and really importantly, we're seeing more small clams.
0: Yeah,
1: which, you know, is exciting for the scientist in me. And when I sit with one of my elders, you know, and when I look back on it, in one of the first conversations we had about how clam gardens work, he talked about, well, the walls trap the seeds. And that's exactly what our science shows.
0: Mm-hmm. And in terms also of community engagement and, you know, cultural restoration, how successful has it been?
1: Through the time that the restoration project was kind of taking place, so over the last 12 years, there were over 100 Indigenous people who were able to visit the beach each year, and who were reconnecting, sharing knowledge, harvesting, eating our ancestral foods, mm-hmm. and it's been thousands of hours of not only our people but also volunteers who are coming to help out, who are excited about being able to contribute to building a vibrant future.
0: Oh, that sounds amazing. And so then why are clam gardens and the restoration of these clam gardens important to, first of all, your community, your nation, and to you?
1: Clam gardening, I think clam gardening is important because it's us reclaiming our ability to feed ourselves, and it's us reclaiming our relationships with the natural world around us. One of the people that I work with has described it to me as our people and our elders have spent so much energy protecting and preserving and then recovering so many parts of our culture. And so, you know, that we saw that happen with our ceremony. It went underground. People risked so much to preserve that knowledge and to bring it back. And that's how we share our governance systems. And it's through restoring these ways of life that we recover our ability to feed ourselves. And so there are community

0: communities all over the west coast of BC now that are taking on this charge. And there's also communities in Alaska and Washington State who are working to bring back clam gardening, sometimes for food, sometimes as climate change adaptation, sometimes as classrooms, so that we can pass these teachings down.
1: Mm-hmm. And finally, Skye, what is your hope for the future of clam gardening?
0: My hope is that we see a lot of these places continue to be full of life. I want to see kids who are able to visit and have clamming and getting to know these species just feel second nature. And I think I want to see a lot of laughter on the beaches.
1: Mm-hmm. And you're going to send your own kids out with their potato bags and say you can sleep after it's full.
0: I mean, my daughter's first visit to a clam garden, she was 2.5 months old.
1: So maybe a little too early. Thank you so much for your time today and teaching me a little bit about clam gardens.
0: Yeah, it was so great to meet you. Thank you.
2: Skye Augustine is an assistant professor with the Center for Indigenous Fisheries at the University of British Columbia. She's a member of the Chimanis Nation. And that's all our time on Radio Indigenous. This episode was produced by Rosanna Deerchild, Rhiannon Johnson, Kim Kasher, Amanda Gear, Bridget Stringer-Holden, and Zoe Tennant. Our unreserved intern is Christy Farrell. You can now listen to us streaming live on the CBC News app. Just go to the local tab and press play. And you can also find us wherever you find your podcasts. I'm Phelan Johnson. Thanks for listening.

0: This is Our Living Lands, and I'm Jill Freitas. Mahea Lani DuPont is Tahitian Ma'ohi and is co-host and producer for Hawaii Radio Hour. Our Living Lands producer Daniel Spalding spoke with DuPont about her reporting on sugarcane's complex legacy and future for food sovereignty in Hawaii.
1: So your recent reporting is titled Remembering Ko, A Path Forward to Hawaii's Food Security. What inspired you to focus an entire series on sugarcane, and why did you feel this was an important story to tell?
2: Thinking from, you know, indigenous worldviews and perspectives, I was like, there's no way that the only history of sugarcane is that of the colonizer's history. So that kind of led me down a rabbit hole of asking the question, who is Ko, who is sugarcane as a person, as an ancestor, as a kupuna? So we started the series with creation, with our, you know, the Hawaiian creation story. It's called the Kumulipo. It's a genealogy chant, as well as, you know, an articulation of how the universe was created from a Hawaiian worldview. And in that story, Ko, or sugarcane, comes, like, it appears super early on. So we know that because of its early appearance, that there was absolutely a significance to early Hawaiian ancestors in terms of their relation to the plant, kinship, and also uses. And so that was then the jumping point for me to be like, well, how does this show up on the landscape in traditional relationships?
1: You know, I did want to kind of touch on that, you know, for many people outside of Hawaii, sugarcane is associated with plantations and colonization. How did you balance telling that difficult history while also honoring Ko as an indigenous, you know, Hawaiian plant with its own cultural significance?
2: Mm-hmm. Yes. Thank you for that. So I took the time to, you know, go and talk to elders who actually grew up on one of the last plantation that closed on the island down in Kau. It was called the Pahala Sugar Company. And I was talking to an auntie that grew up in the Japanese camp and then spent her whole life working for the plantation in different ways. And we asked her, so auntie, was there anything bad that you thought about the plantations? And she said, no, it gave us jobs. Like the economic vitality or the lifeline that it gave to communities wasn't something that I could just push to the side, because it still impacts people today. I talk to my friends, you know, people that are doing work on the land or growing food, things like that. And I tell them, did you know sugarcane has like these amazing functions and that, you know, they can be incorporated into the mala? And the immediate response is like, oh, sugarcane is bad. And that's because of the plantations. The plantations, in its attempt to erase traditional ways of being with the land, it also attempted to erase the very histories of the plants that were being monocropped on the plantations. So I present, you know, to those folks this alternative history, which is actually just rooted in the original history of this land.
1: And my final question would be, what's the biggest lesson that you hope audiences take away about the connection between land, culture, and the resilience in Hawaii?
2: Well, something that I appreciated in being in conversation with an auntie who grew up on the plantation is she spoke to the incredible way that community in Hawaii comes together and helps each other in times of need. The land is so resilient, and, you know, soil, although soil was being poisoned, you know, literally with poisons before, it recovers. It has the capacity to recover. And I think we can look towards that and understand we too have the capacity to recover from poison, whether it be poison to our, you know, physical selves, to our communities, or poison to our minds. And so I think there's just so many legacies of resilience that are just inherent to the land, but also inherent in our proverbs, like Ikawama Mua Kawama Hope, the future's in the past. Despite changing conditions, we still have a blueprint based on ancestral knowledge that we can learn from.
0: Tune in next week for more stories about how climate change affects tribal communities. I'm Jill Freitas for Our Living Lands, a collaboration of Kawanak Broadcast Corporation, Native Public Media, and the Mountain West News Bureau.
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4: I'm gardens ancestrally were cared for by elders and women.
5: Sky Augustine is among a new generation of caregivers connected to their coastal lands. We'll hear how she's leading efforts to reawaken clam garden practices built and maintained by her ancestors for thousands of years. The revitalization of indigenous aquaculture on Unreserved with me, Rosanna Deerchild.
6: I'm Jill Freitas with National Native News. In today's headlines, the Arctic Winter Games return to Fairbanks, and a tribe warns border wall crews. These stories and more today on National Native News.
7: Howdy, friends. 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
7: Today, Word with a Champ is in Macomb County in Montana at the fairgrounds, home of the Circle PRCA Rodeo. It is also home of J-Bar J Rodeo Company, with the proprietor being Sparky Dreesen and his lovely wife Marlene and their three beautiful daughters. Hello, Sparky. Welcome to the show.
10: How are you doing, Randy?
7: Man, it's fun to be here. We've been doing this a while.
10: Yeah, we have. It's kind of hard to believe. When I was a sixth grader, I went to the movie The Great American Cowboy. That's how this venture got started.
7: Well, The Great American Cowboy must have been a great influence for you. On Down the Road by Bob St. John was a book that I read several times, and it was kind of my influence. And then it's hard to imagine, 48 years ago for me, 46 years ago for you, we got our PRCA cards and started riding bareback bucking horses. It's been quite a journey.
10: Yeah, it has. It's kind of taken me to all corners of the United States. We're just lucky that we were born in this country so we can do what we love.
7: Yes, sir. And at your rodeos, very frequently, you honor the veterans and the people that have served in all of the branches of our United States Armed Forces.
10: Yeah, we do. You know, my dad was a World War II veteran. He was on the Mahinta Bay aircraft carrier. He was one of just a handful of people that lived off of that, and he taught me a lot about respect.
7: Yes, sir. You've earned some respect yourself in this business. First, as a bareback rider, qualifying for the Badlands Circuit Finals Rodeo a number of times in the Badlands of North and South Dakota, and now in a bigger and broader aspect as a stock contractor. Tell us about your journey there.
10: Yeah, you know, back, I guess, when I was 18, I was talking to Dean Voigt at the NFR last year, and he said, "I remember the first time I met you when you were 18, you told me that you were going to have some of the greatest bucking horses in the world and were going to be a stock contractor." And so that's a few years ago.
7: Well, I understand, and you've told me, we're friends, you've shared with me, that you were saving your bareback riding prize money to start investing in a stock contracting firm. And then you started on the ground floor with CHS, Central Harvesting Systems, and worked your way to the top. And it has benefited you well in the rodeo and in life.
10: You go back to when I was a senior in high school, and my guidance counselor told me, he said, "Dreesen, you put away 10% of every check that you get for 30 years, and you won't have to answer to anybody." And I did that.
7: What a lesson. What is it like to achieve that success, and how did you do it?
10: Well, I think hard work and never taking no for an answer. You know, there's a lot of people that want to take shortcuts to getting things done. There is no shortcut to greatness, and you just got to keep working at it every day, because otherwise everybody else is going to pass you.
7: Yes, sir. And a final question for the boys and girls listening: the spirit of the horse is special. What does that mean to you, and how can they achieve that, and possibly how can that help them?
10: Well, that's the answer to that question is a real long answer. Myself, I tell my wife and my kids every day, in order to achieve greatness with these horses, you got to think like a horse. A horse, they respect anybody that respects them, and that's all we have to do as people too.
7: Well stated. That's words of our champion, my partner, Mr. Sparky Dreesen, J-Bar J Rodeo Company in Circle, Montana. And you'll see him at the top with all of the big horses in the big rodeos in the championship rounds from Fort Worth, San Antonio, San Angelo, the national finals in Las Vegas. Sparky, thank you so much for what you do. God bless you, partner.
10: Yeah, you too. It's a great God, isn't it?
7: We have a loving and a merciful God. Yes, sir.
10: Thank you.
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The artwork for that song shows a bunch of friends standing along a ridge watching fireworks explode above them in the night sky. And there's something about the tone of that song that just feels like that. From the West Coast, that was Heisla, Jamaican rapper and musician Boslin with Killers. And it captures the essence of what he does best. It's nostalgic and familiar, but somehow fresh and new at the same time. I'm Jared Martineau. This is Reclaimed, your home for Indigenous music here on CBC. And we're going to traverse those territories today. I've got a mix of nostalgic classics and fresh sounds for you, including music from Robbie Robertson, Wolf Saga, and the Garifuna Collective coming up. So stay with me. But first is a very fun collab between two artists that both love to channel the magic of bygone eras, lo-fi sound recording techniques, and buzzed-out vintage vibes. I believe this is the first time they've done that together on a record, and the results are just blissful. Here's Toro y Moi and Unknown Mortal Orchestra with The Medium.

fantastic native band from the Southwest. That was Wavelengths with Kakashi. They're a high-energy band that came up in the Four Corners, the stunning lands where Arizona, Utah, Colorado, and New Mexico meet. And Wavelengths doesn't just rep that meeting point of places, they also bring together multiple nations. They rep the Diné, Zuni Pueblo, and Anishinaabe. And their mission is to bring the res into the musical landscape of pop punk. I'm Jared Martineau, this is Reclaimed on CBC Music and Radio. And next I want to play you one of my favorite songs from Black Belt Eagle Scout, the opening track from their album, The Land, The Water, The Sky. The record is about lead singer Catherine Paul's own journey back home to her Swinomish res in the Pacific Northwest. Coming home made her happy, but it also came with challenges, and the album became what she calls her love letter to Indigenous strength and healing. And it's a reminder that if you listen to the waves and the wind through the trees, you can finally remember to breathe. This is Black Belt Eagle Scout with My Blood Runs Through This Land.

From her excellent album of Tongues North Star remixes, that was Tanya Tagaq with Earth Monster, the Dave Parley remix. Tagaq says Tongues is an album about movement into a psychic place of healing, rebirth, and power. And the songs on it make musical space for myth and poetry to crash into what she calls an industrial electronic exoskeleton. What a perfect description. I'm Jarrett Martineau. This is Reclaimed, and you can listen live from anywhere in the world on the CBC Listen app. From industrial electronics, let's time travel back to the halcyon haze of days spent curled up on the couch watching and rewinding your favorite movies on a worn-out VHS tape. So many movies from that era had soundtracks filled with synthesizers and big, memorable melodies. An Anishinaabe musician, Wolf Saga, took all that 80s energy and bottled it up into what you're hearing right now. From his album, Ode In, meaning heart, this is B-Roll on Reclaimed.

This song flies way under the radar, and it's hard to find, but what a gem it is. You're hearing Dream Coast with Weightless. This is one of just a small handful of songs that I've found that traverse the sonic landscape of First Nations and Indigenous synthwave. But I wish there was more of it, because the pink and purple computer graphic sunsets and cyan grid video game energy of this song is such a vibe. A deeply nostalgic world to get lost in. I'm Jared Martineau, this is Reclaimed, and I hope you're enjoying the music today. I want to keep that warm world glowing and play you two tracks that capture the nostalgic bop of trip-hop. When Robbie Robertson released his album Contact from the Underworld of Red Boy back in 1998, he didn't just capture the down-tempo temperament of the time, he built blueprints for the next generation. Just listen to the way this song flips a sample of Shoshone and Paiute singer Leah Hicks Manning that Robbie found buried in the Library of Congress. You can hear the future of remix, sample, and beatmaking culture being prototyped in real time. Here's Robbie Robertson with The Sound is Fading on Reclaimed.

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This is Robbie Robertson from Six Nations of the Grand River, and you're listening to Reclaimed on CBC Radio.

all the way back to fully reclining type vibe. That was Mojo Rising and the Lazy 88s with Dreaming. And they were joined on it by Lakota singer and musician Suzanne Kite. That one sounded like it could have been made back in trip hop's heyday in the early 90s, but it's actually from Mojo Rising's 2013 album, On the Horizon. And even then, nostalgia was on the rise, and you could hear a new wave coming filled with free Y2K and down-tempo vibes. You're listening to Reclaimed. I'm Jared Martineau. Indigenous futures have always been formed and informed by imagining an elsewhere, by telling stories about places and times that have yet to come or that may come around again. The band Yamantaka Sonic Titan understands that assignment. Their music turns collective, polyphonic dreaming into an expansive musical and political project, and it sounds like a graphic novel come to life. The band says their music is a way of retelling the mythologies, customs, and stereotypes of their ancestors with cartoon bodies as their vessels. Here's Yamantaka Sonic Titan with Queens.

Broadcasting from the decolonized ruins of an indigenous future, you're hearing Stoic with New Green. In their telling, after the Earth becomes uninhabitable in 2042, indigenous people move underground. And this song is a transmission from the descendants that survived, indigenous artists and warriors anchored by ancient knowledge and practice. Before that, you heard a Greenlandic transmission encoded in the language of Kalalisut, rapper Tarak with Pigalugu. This is Reclaimed on CBC Music and Radio. I'm Jared Martineau. Where and when are you listening from? Drop me a line to let me know. You can send us a transmission to reclaimed@cbc.ca. From Anishinaabe future ruins, let's travel to Central America now to hear the indigenous past and present speak to each other. The Garinagu are Afro-Indigenous descendants of indigenous Carib and Arawak tribes and diasporic Africans that escaped slavery across the Caribbean. I'm going to play you two versions of Garifuna music, but first I want to land you in the place that gives rise to these life-affirming sounds. This song takes you to Livingston, a small village in Guatemala that's accessible only by boat or plane and emerges from the jungle at the turquoise mouth of the Rio Dulce River. And here's what that place sounds like. This is Ibi Meni with Adari Labugana on Reclaimed.

Garifuna Music Reimagined. This is Mama Gloria. And this culture and continent crossing collab brings together geographic and musical worlds. Stunning rhythms and vocal sounds from Belize by the Garifuna Collective, with the swirling Italian winds, strings, and vivid electronic production of Luigi Gori and Godrada. And together they channel a luminous sonic ritual that's both rooted and transcendent. I'm Jared Martineau, this is Reclaimed, and I hope you've enjoyed the music today. You can listen back to this episode again anytime on the CBC Listen app. You can catch us every week right here on CBC Music and Radio. And you can find us across Turtle Island on Sirius XM and Native Voice One. And you can drop me a note to say hi. Our email is reclaimed at cbc.ca. Our show is produced by Travis Pereira, Spiros Georgiou, Lauren Hancock, Judith Lynch, and me. Join me again next week for more songs and sounds from across the Indigenous world. I'll see you then. Hi, Magwitch, and Masicho for listening.

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0: Welcome to another edition of Soul Deluxe. I'm your host, Byron Phoenix. Stepping in back into the studio, it's been a while for me. But I brought along a co-host here hanging out with me to share some music with you all and say hello.
1: Hello.
0: Tell them who you are.
1: Gavin Phoenix.
0: Gavin Phoenix. My son Gavin is in studio with me. And we'll be sharing tons of new music with you. New Maki. In the background, it is General Electric's. Probably going to drop a little Shabazz Palaces since I will be opening up for them. And let's get into it. Turn it up. You know what to do. This is Soul Deluxe.

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1: 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That's not all of it.

0: 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Courtside is the best view. 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Heard you die when they pressed you. Even God got a rest too. 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Yeah, look. On my seventh day, take me from this tomb. Free me up this matrix, yeah. Hope it feel like meeting goals that we was chasing. Pray you whole, ain't no coming back like Jason. Yeah, Martin left change, caught his scent like a fragrance. Live life fast, Godspeed, what is patience? What is patience? Malcolm Luther, Prince died young on some stage. I'm stage diving on the generation. Pray my death sound like mama's basement. Yeah.
1: Bought a pennant for my lady, tennis the bracelet, trinkets of faces, pallets to lay me on, limitless ages, bullet for my baby, my Valentine get hazy, I cookie crispies for lay me on, it's 10 to late in Ollie's, grim reaper cravings.
2: You tell me that it's cold. I'm more frigid, more callous, more timid, more cynic. 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I see God in all existence. 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
1: Spoke to resistance. I know it's contrived enough. 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Your time is up like blah.

0: Yeah, that's right. Gavin, your mic's hot.
1: What?
0: I said your mic's hot, which means it is on.
1: Oh.
0: That's radio terms.
1: Yeah, obviously. I just didn't hear it.
0: So remember, if you want to stay connected to us, Soul Deluxe, we have a website, souldeluxeradio.com, as well as you can hit me up on email, souldeluxeradio@... Dang, I haven't been in here a while. souldeluxe@radiophoenix.org is where you can reach me. And we also have Instagram, Facebook, all Soul Deluxe. If there's any producers out there that want to get their stuff on the show, holler at me. Let me know. We're always trying to push new stuff to people. And we love music from around the world. In the background, it is Nicola Cruz with Puente Roto. Quantic on the remix. And we played a little... What did we get into earlier? Trying to go through everything. Looking forward to playing that Clap Clap later on in the show. Played Black Spade, which they took a sample from Sun Ra. Really good track. General Electric's, and then went into some Boris. And of course, Serge Gainsbourg. Thanks again for tuning in. We're going to keep going. Actually, we got a break coming up, so keep it locked with us. More Soul Deluxe sounds coming at you after these messages.

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0: Okay.
1: I put out my campfire and Smokey Bear hugged me.
0: So you drowned the fire, you stirred it, drowned it again, and felt that it was cold?
1: Uh-huh.
0: Yeah, but he's just letting you know you did good.
1: Bear hug from Smokey Bear. Status update.
2: I'm gonna let you go now.
0: There are many ways to start a fire, but one sure way to put it out. 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

0: The Mac Distill Deluxe. Taking it kind of to the club. Have you ever been to a club, Gavin?
1: What do you think?
0: But you grew up listening to me play all this music, right?
1: Yes.
0: And what do you think? I mean, there's a lot of kids out there that have no idea about music. What's your perception of music, of what I do and what your friends listen to?
1: It's music.
0: Well, at least you're exposed to it. Your friends aren't, right?
1: I don't know.
0: That's right, you're back with Soul Deluxe, me Byron Phoenix, and my son Gavin hanging out. I recently had a gig alongside a good friend of mine, D-Gentrification. He has a little night called The Palace, which they focus on world music from around the world. I guess you can say world music from around the world. Does that make sense to you?
1: No.
0: But it's an emphasis on dance music, and I try to bring a little bit of electronic into it. So let's start off with this clap clap Fote on the remix. This definitely got the party going. Turn it up.

Yeah, that's right. You're in the mix with me, Byron Phoenix. Giving you a little taste of grooves that I played recently out. I am very privileged to have very creative friends. Some have drum and bass nights, some have house nights, some have all disco nights, others have world beat nights, and I'm able to share music. Great outlets for me, and I bring it all together for you here on the show. If you want to know where I'm playing next, and if you're in my area, Soul Deluxe on Instagram, all one word. Usually posting about all the shows I'm playing around town. And if you want to book me, you can hit me up there.

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Definitely check them out. Send them some love. Let your local radio stations know that you're digging the show. I'm Byron Phoenix.

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0: I'm Charles Enoch. I'm a Yupik from Tintituliak, Alaska. 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

0: Yeah, that's right.
1: So does.
0: That's better. That was my son, Gavin. Say hello, Gavin.
2: Hello.
0: Yeah, he got a little deeper on that. Say it one more time. Say Soul Deluxe.
2: Soul Deluxe.
0: Oh, man.
1: Soul Deluxe.
0: Oh.
2: Jeez.
0: Do you remember doing that?
2: No, yes. I don't know, maybe.
0: It was a long time ago, huh?
2: Yeah.
0: It just shows that how long I've been doing this show for. You were, like, really young.
2: Yeah.
0: And this is Soul Deluxe. I'm your host, Byron Phoenix, and chilling with me in the studio is my son, Gavin, hanging out. And I used to bring him in the studio with me while I do the shows, and he would get scared because we'd have to lock up the whole building.
2: Yeah.
0: Do you remember that?
2: Yes.
0: Now he doesn't care.
2: No.
0: Are you still scared? Could you go up there by yourself and do it now?
2: I don't know. It's been a while.
0: Yeah.
2: I would get lost.
0: So we're here bringing you music from around the world. And remember, if you want to hit me up, souldeluxe@radiophoenix.org is where you can find me. Soul Deluxe on Instagram and Facebook. Are you on any of those, Gavin?
2: No.
0: What are the kids on these days?
2: Snapchat.
0: All right. Give it to me one more time. Tell them what they're listening to.
2: Soul Deluxe.
0: That's right. Turn it up.

This is Soul Deluxe, and you're in the mix with Byron Phoenix. Yeah.

0: Phoenix and doing the little shout outs is my boy Gavin. Say hi, Gavin.
1: Hi.
0: Don't be shy.
1: I'm not.
0: And to you, this is my favorite time coming in, okay?
1: Uh-huh.
0: Do you know that? Every time I do a show and you're here, it's always my favorite time to do it.
1: Mm-hmm.
0: Hope you're all digging the sounds out there. We've been all over the place on this last one of these segments.

Curtis Blow, Lynn Collins, Ethienne, Shine On. I have no idea where that came from. Someone sent it to me and I was really digging in. I played it out. In the background, it is Ross from Friends, John Cage. And we're going to take a little break. So don't go anywhere. More Soul Deluxe sounds coming at you after these messages.

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track is called Kai Ho. Kind of a bit of a cover of The Melting Pot. And I think they're a band from Japan that does a lot of covers. Just check them out if you haven't heard of them yet. And this is what we do. We search high and low for music that is normally not on the radio. We're in about, I don't even know what we're up to, about 16 states FM across the U.S. online. 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Byron Phoenix is my name. And my son Gavin is here.

0: myself and Gavin. Did you have fun, Gavin, hanging out?
1: Yeah, 3 in the morning.
0: Yeah, people are listening at random times. Remember, Soul Deluxe is a production of Radio Phoenix and Native Voice One. 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
4: Time gardens ancestrally were cared for by elders and women.
5: Sky Augustine is among a new generation of caregivers connected to their coastal lands. We'll hear how she's leading efforts to reawaken clam garden practices built and maintained by her ancestors for thousands of years. The revitalization of indigenous aquaculture on Unreserved with me, Rosanna Deerchild.

Welcome to Native America Calling. I'm Sean Spruce. Native Americans have a unique relationship with punk music. Alaska Native researcher Thomas Michael Swenson explores that relationship in his new book, Where Next, Columbus? A Native Punk Mixtape. He examines obscure Native punk music and art from around the world. We'll speak with him, and we'll also talk to Romeo Void singer and Cowlitz tribal citizen Deborah Ayall about a new collection of live recordings from her band. That's all coming up after the news.

0: This is National Native News. I'm Jill Freitas. A federal watchdog says some guidelines meant to improve the response to missing and murdered Indigenous people are falling short of federal requirements. That's according to an audit from the Justice Department's Office of Inspector General. The watchdog reviewed guidelines from 49 U.S. attorneys' districts developed under Savannah's Act. The law was passed in 2020 to improve coordination between tribal, federal, state, and local law enforcement agencies responding to cases of missing and murdered Indigenous people. The Inspector General found guidelines from 10 of the 49 districts did not fully meet requirements under the law. 7 were missing at least one of 6 requirement sections, while 8 were not adequately tailored to circumstances within their individual districts. The audit also found staffing shortages within the Justice Department's Missing and Murdered Indigenous Persons Regional Outreach Program. As of February, 4 of the program's 10 positions were vacant. The Inspector General says vacancies and staff turnover have slowed the program's progress. The office made 3 recommendations, including addressing staffing shortages and bringing district guidelines into compliance. The Executive Office for U.S. Attorneys agreed with all 3. Minnesota Lieutenant Governor Peggy Flanagan has won the Democratic primary for U.S. Senate. The Associated Press called the race for Flanagan Tuesday night. Flanagan is a citizen of the White Earth Nation. She defeated U.S. Representative Angie Craig in the Democratic Farmer Labor primary. The win puts Flanagan one step closer to making history. If elected in November, she would become the first Native American woman to serve in the U.S. Senate. Flanagan has served as Minnesota's lieutenant governor since 2019 and is the highest-ranking Native woman elected to executive office in the United States. During her campaign, Flanagan focused on issues including health care and affordability. She also campaigned against corporate influence in politics. She is running for the seat held by Senator Tina Smith, who is not seeking re-election. Flanagan will face Republican Michelle Tafoya in the November general election. The Associated Press also called that primary for Tafoya Tuesday night. The former NFL sideline reporter won a crowded Republican race. A win for Flanagan in November would mark a historic first for Native women in the U.S. Senate. Congressional Democrats have opened an investigation into a uranium mining company for alleged insider trading. KNAU's Chris Clements has more.
1: Energy Fuels Resources CEO Ross Bapu bought 74,000 shares of stock in his own company on July 7th. Chairman of the board, Bruce Hansen, bought 4,000 shares on July 8th. 5 days after that, President Donald Trump announced a 90% cut to Bears Ears National Monument. That timing is suspicious, says two Democrats on the House Natural Resources Committee. Representatives Jared Huffman of California and Maxine Dexter of Oregon allege the Trump administration may have tipped the company off about the reduction before it happened. The company owns the only conventional uranium mill in the U.S., and there's a lot of uranium underneath Bears Ears, which is now free from a moratorium on new mining claims. The congresspeople say the company stood to benefit from the Bears Ears reduction, but in an emailed statement to KNAU, Energy Fuels denied the allegations and said it was unaware of any evidence supporting the representatives' claims. For KNAU, I'm Chris Clements in Flagstaff.
0: And I'm Jill Freitas.

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3: This is Native America Calling. I'm Sean Spruce. The iconic new wave band Romeo Void is out with a new collection of live recordings from the peak of their popularity and creative powers in the 1980s. The album, Live from 81 to 85, features raw and dynamic concert performances of the band's signature songs like A Girl Is in Trouble and Never Say Never. Cowlitz citizen Deborah Ayall is the lead singer of the band, and we'll speak with her this hour about the album and her other creative work. But first, we're going to speak with Alaska Native scholar Thomas Michael Swenson, whose new book examines Native Americans' relationship with punk music and its subculture. The book, Where Next Columbus? A Native Punk Mixtape, is now out from the University of Oklahoma Press. We'll hear about the book and hear some of his favorite Native punk songs along the way, and listeners, as always, can join the conversation as well. Share a comment or ask a question by calling 1-800-996-2848. That is also 1-800-99-NATIVE, or leave a comment on our website, NativeAmericaCalling.com, or any of our social media pages such as Facebook and Instagram. Joining us now on Zoom from Bogota, Colombia, is Thomas Michael Swenson. He is an associate professor at the University of Utah and author of Where Next Columbus? A Native Punk Mixtape. He is a citizen of the Tonganak Native Village just across from Kodiak, Alaska. Hello, Thomas, and welcome to Native America Calling.
4: Hey, Sean. Thank you very much. I'm a longtime listener, so it's an honor to be on your show today. And I'm really thrilled to be speaking with you and to talk about this book. Thank you.
3: Absolutely. Where Next Columbus? It's a really catchy title. It examines the confluence of Native Americans and punk music. And this is not a confluence, I don't think, that is talked about every day. What sparked your interest in exploring this relationship?
4: Well, I guess, we start with this question, where next Columbus is really what's behind this book. Columbus arrives to the Americas, and then for 500 years, you got people coming along saying, essentially, what's next? Where can we go? What else can we take? And in fact, the Smithsonian used this exact same question in 1992 to connect the 500 years since Columbus's voyage to the future of space exploration with an exhibit of the same name. And it had nothing to do with colonial history or Native people, and it was about space exploration specifically. And I found that fascinating, but also, a little disturbing, because if you're Native, you want to ask different questions, right? Before we're talking about going to Mars, we should be asked, well, what happened here? What did that first voyage actually produce? And what are the conditions now on the ground? And so, I started exploring Crass, which is a British anarchist punk band. And they had already asked this question, Where Next Columbus, with a song, but they were asking it in a completely different way. Their question wasn't really about Columbus. It was about people giving their minds over to other charismatic leaders and to ideologies. And that's where Native sovereignty and punk started coming together for me, because Native punk isn't a particular musical sound. It's a way of thinking and acting about who gets to make decisions about your life and who gets to tell you what you're supposed to do. Native punk is loud. It's really funny. It could be creative and maybe deliberately obnoxious, but underneath it's very serious. There's this question here: who gets to decide? And, you know, for all of us, we understand that as a sovereignty question, right? So Native punk isn't simply about playing music. It's a way of understanding Native people as contemporary cultural producers rather than objects of history. And I think the book is important because Native people still too often are put in two different boxes. What? We're either presented as people from the past in museums and photographs, or we're presented as through this very narrow political vocabulary, right? As victims or activists or people making claims. And those things are all part of history, but they're not the whole history. And punk gave me a way to think about Native people as making culture, people making noise, making jokes, making art. And that's really what I mean by Native punk. It's not arguing that there's one particular kind of sound or one particular way of thinking, because, you know, there isn't. And so I don't know if I really want to put it in a jar and kind of label it that way. You know, that's probably like the least punk thing you could do. Right. I think Native punk in a way is of making noise from where you are, I guess. You're right. Sometimes that noise is angry, you know, and perhaps pointed at the U.S. government, sometimes at corporations and colonialism, and sometimes perhaps most importantly at your own community. And that's part of what it's interesting to me, you know, that punk isn't some kind of a liberatory device, you know, in an automatic sense. And there are tensions inside both of those kinds of places, right? Punk and Native America. But if you put them together and you get this really interesting conversation between sovereignty and self-determination, and that checks as Native to me, Sean.
3: Yeah,
4: so thank you.
3: It does, Thomas. And one of the themes that really resonated with me throughout the book is that, of course, you explain how punk has this focus on anti-establishment and rebelliousness, social alienation, and the whole like do-it-yourself type of mindset. Mm-hmm. And some of the lyrics, the attitudes they reject, like commercialism or authority. And what you encourage Native readers to do with your book is to apply those same principles to our own tribal identities as well. And I don't hear a lot of other people expressing themselves in that way, at least not on our show. And I think that's really an innovative approach that you took, and just really got me really thinking about my own values, my own life, all through this lens of punk, which I really want to compliment you just how innovative I think this book is. Now, the book begins, the first two chapters, you talk about the punk scene in Alaska and having grown up there and what you saw emerging. Tell us more about that introduction of yours into punk music there in Alaska.
4: Well, thank you. My connection to punk actually starts in Kodiak. And I grew up there, and I was a kid who got very interested in all of it. And I remember finding the Ramones' Rocket to Russia. And there was something about that record that suddenly made me made punk feel like it belonged to my life. And Kodiak is this little island in Alaska, you know, not too far from Russia. And it has this, you know, unique, perhaps even strange Russian history. And I remember looking at the back of the Rocket to Russia album, and maybe your listeners can check this out, and realizing that the world the Ramones were singing about wasn't as far away as I thought, you know. And I went through a pretty strange adolescence, and I ended up living with kin in villages all around the Kodiak archipelago, and even working on a remote fish camp, you know, for $1 a day. And I was listening to this music constantly while I was doing this. And I eventually saved enough money to buy like a little set of portable speakers that I could plug my Walkman into. And I learned how, you know, we all did, to kind of fix cassette tapes, right? And with like some tape, it's like some Scotch tape and like a big ballpoint pen. And so I was listening to music all the time. So by the time I got to Anchorage, my mother was released from incarceration. I moved to the mainland. Punk wasn't some kind of intellectual position for me. It was something that I carried around with me. And my friends and I eventually pooled what was called what we called the permanent fund checks, right? That the Alaska state government would send out to residents. And we pooled our money and bought a 4-track recorder. And we started making our own music and making our own tapes. And we were literally splicing and cutting things together. And that's probably why I remember the Anchorage scene the way I do. It wasn't this grand political experience where everyone was standing around explaining Native identity or punk philosophy. It was just people making things, and some of it was terrible, to tell you the truth. And some okay. of it was super funny, but and some of it was crude. You know, I had a great time, and there were Native kids in the scene doing things you didn't necessarily have, that didn't necessarily have anything to do with anybody's idea of what Native culture was supposed to look like. And that became really important to me later as I grew up, because I realized that Native, that punk had given me something that I didn't quite have a name for at the time. And it gave me a place to be as a person rather than kind of a representative of some culture. And then it hit me with this line that, you know, thinking about punk not being rebellion, but like actually being comfort. And I think that's a way to think about punk. Think about it like, you know, someone with, you know, putting some earphones in their ears or looking at a zine or something and finding music or art as medicine instead of poison, you know? And I think that's really central to Native punk. So thank you, Sean.
3: Absolutely. We're going to take a short break here in just a moment, Thomas. And when we come back, okay. we're going to hear the first song that you write about in the book. But we do have to take a short break. And going back to your upbringing in Alaska and talking about punk music and the whole punk scene, what really struck me as well is how, you know, the atomic testing and the whole connection to the nuclear age and how punk was kind of drawn into that as well. And some of the themes, again, just some really, really interesting ideas, some really interesting history that we don't probably get every day, but it's definitely good history, good information to know about. Regardless of whether or not you're into punk music or you have a background listening to punk music, this book just has a lot to offer readers of all perspectives. And again, the title is Where Next Columbus, a Native Punk Mixtape. So we will take a short break. We'll come back and listen to some punk music, and we'll talk more with Thomas Michael Swenson. And we've got the phone lines open, of course, for listeners who would like to join us. Maybe you grew up in Alaska too, and you were hanging around some of these areas. There's a lot of information about the punk scene in Anchorage back in the early 80s. Maybe you were part of it yourself. Give us a call, 1-800-996-2848.

0: The three-day arts and music festival put on by the Powaki Pueblo in New Mexico gets underway this weekend. We'll get a preview of the Pathways Indigenous Arts Festival that brings in some 350 artists along with live music and an extensive celebration of Native film and television. We'll be live at the Buffalo Thunder Resort and Casino on the next Native America Calling.
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Thank you for listening to Native America Calling. I'm Sean Spruce. We will continue now with our conversation with Tongahnuk Native Village citizen and author Thomas Michael Swenson. We're talking about his latest book, Where Next Columbus, that examines the intersection of Native Americans and punk music. Later in the hour, we'll speak with Romeo Void singer Deborah Ayall. You can also comment or ask a question by calling 1-800-996-2848. That is also 1-800-99-NATIVE. Or comment on our social media pages like Facebook and Instagram. Thomas, let's hear the first song you write about in the book. It's titled Back in That Time by Tlingit artist Yatsin. It features Yupik and Inuit artist Gachung rapping in Yupik. Let's take a listen first, then we'll talk.

0: That was the song Back in That Time by Yatsin featuring Gachung. And Thomas, listeners might wonder what makes that a punk song. How does it fit into the punk category? Explain that for us.
1: Well, I think that, of course, punk is about independence. And one thing I think is that with this song, nobody comes on and says, here's what, you know, Yupik or Tlingit or Yunnan culture means. Nobody's giving you a little tour of native symbolism in this song. And nobody's telling you what you're supposed to think about what this music means. And that, you know, there's also a video for this song that was directed by Dene artist and composer Raven Chacon. And for me, you know, that's really where I start with this kind of bringing this song and this video together. And now, the song has this kind of minor step, right? It's this kind of looped minor step. And, published by, Nicholas Galanin in his musical project, Yatsin, which is a band that is signed to Sub Pop Records, which is the the record label that put out Nirvana, right? It's based in Seattle, and I think that that's really important because museums have always been the place of showcasing Native culture. And here's a place where Native artists are coming out, you know, who are producing music that's outside of the museum. Like, there's nobody saying, you know, this is how we're going to catalog or classify or study this song. And I think that's extremely punk. And in the same way, you wouldn't expect like queercore music to sound exactly like other kinds of punk. The sound that Yatsin is producing here is saying, you know, this is not sound that you expect from Native America. This is not what I guess scholar Phil DeLoria would call the sound of Indian, right? In quotes there, right? Okay. There's no sound that people have, there's a sound that people have learned to expect, right? And there's an image too. And that in this, that Native people are supposed to be kind of traditional. And here we have sounds that, that sound kind of foreign to us in that traditional way. And yet here is a man speaking Yupik, talking about the past and talking about this kind of cultural nationalism that exists between, you know, this kind of mythic past or this distant past and the present. So, that's a really great position to put, Native culture in that way outside of the museum. So I guess that's my answer there, my friend. Thank you.
0: You bet, Thomas. Let's hear another song that you feature in the book. This one is titled Baby Razor Blade. It's by Friends of Cesar Romero. It's a one-man pop-punk band from Northern Cheyenne and Lakota artist J. Waylon Miller. Quickly, Thomas, what can you tell us about Miller before we play the track?
1: Oh, where can you start really with this writer, this musician, over the course of his life, I don't know how. I mean, I really encourage your listeners to get on Bandcamp and type Friends of Cesar Romero and also another band he headed, which was called The Red Men. And unfortunately, the same month that my book came out in April, we lost Johnny Miller. So he passed away in Rapid City, just at the beginning of April, unfortunately. And the world has really lost an incredible artist. And this band that he, Friends of Cesar Romero, is a pop punk band that it's very joyful. And I encourage you, let's take a listen here now.

0: Baby Razor Blade by Friends of Cesar Romero. And we have Thomas Michael Swenson on the line talking about his book, Where Next Columbus. This is one of the tracks that is featured and written about in his book. And Thomas, another really compelling point you make in the book is this whole idea that punk did not travel. It did not evolve in a linear direction. And you use the phrase west to the rest. Like I think a lot of us might think a lot, but really it emerged in many places. And this is a good example because, of course, the song we just heard, it's by an artist who was Northern Cheyenne and Lakota. And we talked earlier about Alaska, but you write about other Native punk artists in the Southwest, in South Dakota. You even write about Native punk in Cuba and Mexico City. And tell us a little bit more about how the music evolves again, and not in this west to the rest mindset that a lot of people might think of.
1: Oh, a great question. You know, I wanted to move around because I didn't want to write a book that suggested, right, that there was one Native experience and therefore like one Native punk. You know, I wanted to map it though. I felt like, you know, this book focuses, you know, Native sovereignty first, right? That in the Americas, how can we look at punk through Native sovereignty? And that, so one of the traps is that when you fall into talk about Native America, you start saying Native people as though there's one people, right? One history, one culture. But Native America, as you all know, all your listeners know, is enormous and incredibly diverse. So I wanted the book to move around geographically. I begin in Alaska because that's where I'm from. And also because Alaska completely complicates that usual story that people talk about when they talk about Native American history and American history. And Alaska is usually described as the last frontier, which is a pretty loaded way of describing a place where Native nations have been living for thousands of years, of course. And Alaska has a Russian colonial history, a British exploration, American expansion, you know, the transfer of Russia to the United States. You know, we went through statehood, you know, the Cold War, which is so imperative to that chapter that I write about Alaska punk and its relationship to the Cold War and atomic testing in Amchetka. You know, Amchetka was the largest detonation of its kind, you know, at the time. And that was only 6 weeks before the passage of the Alaska Natives Claim Settlement Act in 1971. So there's just a tremendous amount of history here. And punk shows up in that environment. You know, if you look, read through that chapter, you can see how punk is responding to all of these things. So rather than just saying punk traveled from London to America, eventually found its way to Alaska, I wanted to say that, ask what happens when people in Alaska or other places encounter punk within this particular history. So then I moved to the Southwest because that's another completely different Native and colonial landscape. You know, you have different nations, different histories. You've got Spain, Mexico, the United States, these kinds of relationships to land. And then, you know, as we were just talking about here, we moved to Lakota country and Northern Cheyenne country. And that gives another set of circumstances there that you're dealing with, a very particular kind of plains history. In fact, this that chapter where I speak about Friends of Cesar Romero, we call it the Plains Solutions, right? How do Plains Native people kind of find that solution to pop punk? You know, like, because, you know, pop punk can get a bad rap, right? I mean, so like, how do they deal with that? And so I find that music doesn't exist in a vacuum, and punk is being made by people who inherited these kind of particular histories. So I wanted to push the book then outside of the United States altogether, which is how I ended up in Cuba and Latin America. And, you know, the history of indigenous peoples extends across these borders that European and American governments eventually drew up. So I wanted to take, say, hey, how can Native America map punk without, you know, without having these kinds of imposed borders trap us in? And, so recently, I saw an indigenous Mexican comedian named Carlos Bajarta perform in Bogota, Colombia, and truly one of the best stand-up performers alive. And he is also so incredibly punk. In the auditorium before the show, he had someone selling tour hoodies out of an old suitcase right there in the auditorium. And so midway through the show, he starts telling the story about how his son's school was doing Columbus reenactment. Okay, so they
0: Okay.
1: made all these paper. He starts talking about all they make all these paper mache ships, and they cut out paper costumes for everyone to wear. But the punchline of the joke was like not that he was like totally upset about the reenactment. It's just that his teachers didn't pick his son to play one of the native characters. And so, you know,
0: Oh,
1: a great
0: geez.
1: story and incredibly punk, right? So he's, you know, he's pacing around telling this long story, and you know, he's like, and my son wasn't chosen to represent this. And so, you know, this kind of punk questioning is happening wherever native people make music or make art and speak about the world they're actually living in.
0: All right. Well, the book again is titled Where Next, Columbus, a Native Punk Mixtape by Thomas Michael Swenson. Thomas, thanks again for coming on the show. It's been great talking
1: Of
0: with you.
1: course. Yeah, thank you so much. And I look forward to listening to the show further. Thank you.
0: You bet. 1-800-99-NATIVE to join our conversation today. We are talking about punk music from an indigenous native perspective. And our next guest joins us now from Raton, New Mexico, Deborah Ayall, singer and lyricist for Romeo Void and Native American Music Awards Lifetime Achievement Honoree. She's a citizen of the Cowlitz tribe. Deborah, hello and welcome back to Native America Calling.
2: Well, thanks for having me. That was such an interesting discussion that you are having, and I'm in full agreement that it's migration, it's not immigration.
0: Well, I agree. I'm really enjoying this conversation, and it's only going to get better with you now, Deborah. And let's talk about this new album. You and your band members, you went through dozens of recordings that your sound engineer made during live performances back in the early 1980s. What were you looking for when you were curating these recordings?
2: Well, we were looking for the most dynamic performances, and also the performances that showed our interaction, you know, between the instruments and also between us and our sound person, because him and the sax player were really playing off a lot of the digital delay and echoplex, you know, kind of sound things that you use live. And we just wanted to show the energy of our live shows because, you know, when you're in the studio, you capture the songs, but you don't capture that special I was there feeling.
0: The I was there feeling. Yeah, absolutely. Now, the album will probably appeal to Romeo Void fans. What will audiences, though, maybe newer audiences, after a half a century after some of these songs were recorded, what will they find in this album?
2: They'll find kind of a 20th century aesthetic, a band aesthetic, where the unit and the ensemble is like the most high. You know, the art of it was a premier concern of ours. You know, the energy of interacting with audiences, and I think a lot of people who, especially like making music during the pandemic and stuff, they were at home on their, you know, computers and stuff trying to make music and didn't have that option of going before audiences over and over and over and getting that feedback and getting that confidence when the audience is telling you, we want more, you know? And so I was always up for the challenge.
0: All right, Deborah, we're going to take a short break. We're going to come back. And when we return, we're going to hear the first song off the live album. And I'm really excited to listen to this song because it was actually recorded in Ann Arbor, Michigan. And that's a town where I grew up in. So we're going to take a listen to that song on the other side of this break. And the phone lines, of course, are still open. Let's get some calls going here. Anyone who is into punk music or has any kind of experience going to punk shows, or maybe you are a Romeo Void fan and you'd like to talk with Deborah Ayall, you can do it. Just give us a call, 1-800-99-NATIVE. Again, 1-800-99-NATIVE. That stands for 1-800-996-2848. Give us a call, join the conversation today. Let's talk about some native punk.

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1: You are listening to Native America Calling. I'm Sean Spruce. 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Deborah, let's hear the first song off the live album. This is titled In the Dark, and this is you and the band, and you're performing at the Second Chance venue in Ann Arbor, Michigan in 1982. I remember the Second Chance very well. What can you tell us about this song and why it leads off the album?
2: Well, it was just always a really great opener to our set because it starts off with that, you know, horn line. You know, just grabbing your attention. And, you know, it's pretty poetic and it's driving and all the things that Romeo Void was.
3: The band you've all been waiting for. San Francisco, California, Romeo Void.

0: That was the song In the Dark by Romeo Void off their newly released album Live 81 to 85. It was recorded at the Second Chance in Ann Arbor, Michigan. And oh, Deborah, that is just so classic. I love that sound. It is so clean. And in 1982, as I shared, I grew up in Ann Arbor in 1982. I was a few years too young to go into the Second Chance, but I have an older sister and she sure was able to go into the Second Chance. She used to hang out there. But what do you remember about crowds like that at places, you know, like in Ann Arbor? And you also toured in Europe. And what was it like? What were some of your favorite venues?
1: Well, what I liked about our crowds is that they were very mixed. You know, there would be a guy in leather and studs standing next to somebody who is, you know, just all in polka dots. And, you know, so it was like new wave. It was punk. It was gay. You know, there are lots of women, especially because we were from the West Coast, tons of Latinos were our fans. And also we got really good airplay in Los Angeles. So we would play for these crowds that had already heard us on the radio. And it was just exciting, you know. And I just remember thinking, when the light goes on, just make it happen, you know.
0: Uh-huh.
1: And the guys, you know, so one night we were doing a new song. And I was a little bit nervous about, I remember all the lyrics, because sometimes I wrote a lot of lyrics for songs. And I looked at my bass player and I said, I know most of the lyrics. You know, you just got to go do it, you know.
0: Uh-huh.
1: Yeah.
0: Romeo Void, very popular in the early 1980s. You had songs make the Billboard Top 40. You were on American Bandstand. You were interviewed by Dick Clark. And you had a really unique sound, and there were other new wave bands out there. But what do you think it was about your sound that connected so well with audiences in that era?
1: Well, I think women and people in general, you know, men too, and gays for sure, were looking for someone to just be a little raw and unapologetic and not pleading, you know, just speak your mind, you know, and that's how I always felt. I liked plain speech. I liked to speak my mind, and I liked to be fearless and not be ashamed of who I was. You know, I was a big round girl, and this was not what the pop world thought a female singer is supposed to look like. You know, I was far away from the standard at that point for success. And yet the audience is who made us. And I always have to thank our audience for coming to us and seeking us out. And I hope it was just because, you know, they could reflect it, you know, and see themselves in our point of view, in our urge to just make, as Robbie Robertson said, making a noise in this world, you know.
0: Deborah, Columbia Records, they dropped the band after your 1985 tour. What did they tell you about that decision?
1: I don't even remember them telling us anything. I think it didn't do as well as they wanted, even though we got on Dick Clark, you know? So it was like it didn't make sense. I think it was the marketing people. They just wanted cuter singers. You know, we went to Black Rock, which is a great big high rise in Manhattan, you know, after we were halfway through our tour of the United States. We go up to whatever 30th floor, whatever all the A&R department was, and we walk out of the elevator and plastering all the walls throughout the whole floor was Patti Smyth and Scandal. And so it was obvious, like, we just weren't going to be a priority with them anymore. You know, so I guess they didn't hear the hot singles, you know, even though Girl in Trouble, you know, got to 32. Anyway, so you can hear Casey Kasem. You know, there's a station that I used to listen to, you know, that played oldies, and Casey Kasem, you know, the week that we were number 32. It's so fun to hear him, you know, announce, and now Romeo Void. You know?

0: left a lot of notes, you know, about how I was feeling, and I like to write poetry. I had a background in poetry already. I quit high school and started taking poetry classes at the local college where I lived in Fresno, California, and I was just determined to, like, speak my mind. I'd seen Nikki Giovanni. I don't know if you know her as a poet, but, you know, she was a role model for me as well. And I don't know. We were ready to chronicle our time, you know. And I always really loved, you know, like Pablo Neruda as well, you know, and more of a kind of like psychedelic stream of consciousness sort of writing, you know, beat era poets, you know, informed my writing style as well. And of course, Patti Smith and Jim Carroll, you know, so I was just ready to go for it. I don't know. I guess we didn't have anything to lose, you know.
1: Now, the band grew from the San Francisco Bay Area music scene, and you now live in a small town in northern New Mexico. You're in Raton. Deborah, how did your journey take you to where you are now?
0: Well, I have to blame my husband because he grew up on the Front Range up in Monument, Colorado. And so when we, you know, knew I was going to be retiring from teaching high school art, out in California, we started looking for real estate along the Front Range. And, you know, the closer we got to New Mexico, the kind of more affordable it was. And he remembers when he was in high school going through Raton when he was playing soccer to play down in Albuquerque. And he always just loved the town. So we started looking on Zillow and we found, you know, wow, we can afford this. And, you know, he was an audio engineer. And so, you know, we're going to have him have a studio, and I would just, like, retire from teaching, and who knows what I'd get up to, but, you know, I kind of kept singing and doing art and all that, so I have to...
1: Okay.
0: I would have never found this place without it.
1: Deborah, we're going to play another track, but before we do that, I want to ask you one more question. I know you're going to be performing in Seattle next month at the Daybreak Star Cultural Center. Tell us more about that upcoming concert and what performing is like for you now.
0: I love performing. I love singing. I'm an avid swimmer. That's like my fitness thing. And I swim about 5 or 6 days a week. I swim and sing in the pool, you know. So I don't know. It's just the way my breath wants to go is through song, you know. And so I still really enjoy performing. Daybreak Star, the curator at the gallery there, Sacred Circle, he went to school, art school, at the same time I did in San Francisco. And so we met each other just real casually, acquaintances all that way back in time. And he always wanted to somehow get me to Daybreak Star. And right now they're kind of expanding and trying to expand more public consciousness of who they are and what they do. They have social programs. They have a preschool. They have a radio. And he just thought, let's get, you know, somebody from the 20th century culture up here and start off a concert series. And they're hoping to have one every year, like an Indian summer concert series at the end of September, and highlight other Native musicians. He hasn't announced all the other acts yet. I'm sure, you know, he's kind of negotiating, but there will be like craftspeople there and food trucks and all that kind of stuff too. And it's going to be free. It's at Discovery Park, which is where the cultural center is, kind of on the edge of the bluffs in Seattle.
1: All right. Sounds great. Deborah, we have time for one more song, and this is the song Never Say Never. It's one of your most famous songs. Let's take a listen.
0: All right.

0: Oh boy, I'll tell you what, if you don't remember that song from the 1980s, I think you were living under a rock. And Deborah, such a great song. What is it about this song and its enduring appeal after all these years?
1: I don't know. It's just such a banger, isn't it?
0: Yeah.
1: I'm super proud of it. You know, I just always felt like, you know, when I first started seeing punk bands in San Francisco, the Avengers were one of my, you know, I saw that band and I went, saw Penelope singing and I thought, she's got something to say. Well, you know what? So do I. I got something to say, you know, and it just went from there.
0: Now, it shows up in playlists still. It's a hit in movie soundtracks. It's just got such a unique sound. And do you still get a lot of requests for it and a lot of people asking you to play it or sing it?
1: Well, we're going to do it at Daybreak Start, you know, at the Indian Summer Concert. So, yeah.
0: All righty.
1: I'll do it. I'm proud of it, you know, like, you know, it's like Lena Horne, you know, or any of the old, you know, standard singers, you know, you got to, you know, dance with the one who brung you, you know, and that's what Never Say Never is.
0: Well, Deborah, it's been great having you on the show today, listening to some of your music, talking with you. I just want to wish you so much success going forward and just keep inspiring, okay?
1: Thank you. I appreciate it.
0: And with that, we're going to have to wrap up our conversation with our guest. But before we do, I want to say thank you again to Deborah Eyal and also Thomas Michael Swenson for joining us today. And please tune in again tomorrow. We will head to the Pueblo of Powaki in northern New Mexico to hear from artists and organizers with the Pathways Indigenous Arts Festival. It'll be an on-site show broadcast there from the Pueblo of Powaki, so don't miss it. And until then, I'm your host, Sean Spruce. You've been listening to the one, the only Native America Calling. Hope you enjoy the rest of your day.

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1: 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We also find out how fossils can teach us about the Ice Age and climate change today from Dr. Emily Lindsay at the La Brea Tar Pits in the heart of Los Angeles. 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